0: From New York, this is Democracy Now!
1: It's a memorandum of understanding, and if I don't like it, we'll go back to shooting at them, dropping bombs on their head. If I don't like it, if they don't behave, we'll go right back to dropping bombs right smack in the middle of their head.
0: President Trump and Iran's president have formally signed an agreement to end the war. But Trump's still threatening to resume bombing Iran. We'll look at what's in the 14-point Memorandum of Understanding. Then we speak to the head of Oxfam about how the just-concluded G7 summit failed to address many of the world's most pressing issues, from inequality and climate change to Gaza. Then the NAACP has filed an air pollution lawsuit against Elon Musk's XAI over its massive data center in Memphis. But the Justice Department is seeking to have the lawsuit dismissed on national security grounds. And we'll speak with the acclaimed Nigerian-British photographer and activist Misan Harriman, the subject of a new documentary opening here in New York, Shoot the People.
2: My work is observing the human condition and making art that has purpose.
3: The images will be here forever, bringing people together to do something bigger than themselves.
4: That's the power of art, to say another world is possible and we have the power to change things.
0: All that and more coming up. Welcome to Democracy Now!, democracynow.org, The War and Peace Report. I'm Amy Goodman. As we bring you today the news headlines, the United States and Iran have officially signed a memorandum of understanding aimed at ending the war in Iran. President Trump signed the agreement at a dinner at the Palace of Versailles, hosted by French President Emmanuel Macron, hours after the G7 summit wrapped up in the French Alps. Iranian President Masoud Pezeshkian signed the agreement in Tehran. He later shared the memorandum on social media, calling it a historical document and a message from a powerful Iran, unquote. The 14-point agreement calls for an immediate end to fighting on all fronts, including Lebanon, the full resumption of maritime traffic through the Strait of Hormuz, the lifting of the U.S. blockade, the waiving of U.S. sanctions on Iran, the unfreezing of Iranian assets, and an investment fund to rebuild Iran. Iran's lead negotiator, Mohammed Bakir Khalibaf, said, quote, "Everything we sought to achieve through military action, we obtained several times over through negotiation. It was not even comparable," unquote. On Capitol Hill, some lawmakers have criticized Trump's deal, with Republican Senator Bill Cassidy calling it the, quote, "worst foreign policy blunder in decades," unquote. Meanwhile, President Trump signaled that no one will face consequences for the U.S. cruise missile strikes that killed more than 175 people at a girls' primary school in Manab on the first day of the U.S.-Israeli attacks on Iran last February. The vast majority of the victims were schoolgirls.
1: If it was a fault, and as you know, that's under investigation, it's such a strange question to be asked at this state, because you're talking about a long time ago, but nobody did that on purpose.
0: Lebanon's national news agency reports an Israeli drone strike near the town of Qatar Tebnet has killed one person, seriously wounding another. A separate drone strike on Beit Yehoun in southern Lebanon wounded two people. Israel's attacks came even though the U.S.-Iran ceasefire deal calls for an end to hostilities on all fronts, including Lebanon. Ukrainian drones have struck a massive oil refinery in Russia's capital region for the second time in a week, sending thick black smoke over Moscow, halting flights at Moscow's four airports. Elsewhere, Russian officials say one woman was injured as debris from downed Ukrainian drones fell on homes, cars and a fitness center, as well as a large mall and an industrial site. Ukraine's attack came as Ukrainian President Volodymyr Zelensky met with President Trump and other heads of state at the G7. G7 summit in France. In Gaza, at least two Palestinians were killed, another left wounded after Israel bombed the southern Gaza Strip. The attack targeted the Al-Mawasi, a crowded tent camp that Israel had designated as a so-called humanitarian zone. The latest killings bring the number of deaths since Israel agreed to a U.S.-brokered so-called ceasefire with Hamas in October to more than 1,000 dead. Israel now occupies 64% of the Gaza Strip, far more than the 53% allowed under the October agreement. California Democratic Congress member Rohana has become the first member of Congress to sign a pledge not to take money from pro-Israel lobbying groups. The peace pledge stands for Pledge to Enforce American Law, Counter Foreign Intelligence, Counter Foreign Influence, and End War Crimes. It was created by the group AIPAC Tracker, which tracks political spending by the American-Israel Public Affairs Committee.
5: It's pretty common sense. It means that we shouldn't be sending our tax dollar money for foreign wars overseas. We should be spending it here at home. And it says that we shouldn't be taking money from AIPAC or all of its affiliate PACs or bundled money from those organizations. And that we have to recognize the genocide that took place in Gaza.
0: The peace pledge includes a promise to support the First Amendment rights of people critical of the state of Israel, including supporters of Boycott, Divestment, and Sanctions, or the BDS movement. Peace activists rallied in Baltimore Wednesday to celebrate a decision by the Maryland State Retirement and Pension System to divest most of its holdings in Israeli sovereign bonds. This is Evie Frankel, a member of Jewish Voice for Peace and the Break the Bonds campaign, the daughter of Holocaust survivors.
6: When we started this campaign, held about $73, $74 million worth of Israel bonds, and currently we're down to $11 million in Israel bonds. That's an 85% reduction in their holdings, and we're declaring that a victory, but we want them to divest the other $11 million, and we want a policy to make clear that they can't reinvest.
0: In Haiti, at least 1.5 million people have been displaced and forced to live in makeshift shelters due to rising gang violence across Haiti. That's according to a new data announced by UN Secretary General Antonio Guterres during a visit to Haiti Tuesday. He spoke from the capital, Port-au-Prince.
7: Since the start of the year, gang violence has killed more than 2,300 people and wounded more than 1,100. It has paralyzed the state, the economy, education, and the delivery of aid. Yet the greatest shame is not gang violence. The greatest shame is indifference, a world that looked the other way for too long.
0: Guterres welcomed the deployment of a new UN-backed force to combat gangs approved by the UN Security Council in September that'll replace Kenyan police troops. But many Haitians have opposed further foreign intervention in Haiti, denouncing a history of political and economic destabilization. In related news, lawyers for Haitian immigrants are petitioning the U.S. Supreme Court to dismiss the Trump administration's efforts to end temporary protected status, TPS, for more than 300,000 Haitians living in the United States. This comes as evidence uncovered during ongoing litigation has raised serious questions regarding the process Trump officials used to terminate the relief. The Department of Homeland Security announced Thursday all immigrants detained at an isolated ICE jail in the Florida Everglades, known as Alligator Alcatraz, have been transferred to other jails across the United States ahead of the approaching hurricane season. DHS did not say whether the embattled ICE jail would be closed. Advocates warn those transferred from the jail have been disappeared with their whereabouts unknown to family members. People detained at the Everglades ICE jail have described egregious abuses, including the denial of medical care and being placed in a 2-by-2-foot cage-like structure as punishment, according to Amnesty International. Georgia's state legislature has rejected a push by President Trump to redraw congressional and legislative districts. Republican Governor Brian Kemp had proposed a special session to revise Georgia's political maps ahead of the 2028 elections. But on Wednesday, Republican lawmakers revolted, declaring there would be no vote on redistricting after protesters filled the state capitol, many of them chanting, "Black voters matter." This is Tennessee State Representative Justin Jones, who traveled to Atlanta to join the protests.
8: I'm here because what happens in Atlanta is connected to what happens in Nashville, what's connected to what happens in Jackson, Mississippi, connected to what happens in Montgomery, Alabama. They're waging a battle against multiracial democracy in the South, so we have to show up for each other. But what we saw in real time was the power of people. You saw an almost entirely white caucus up there who represents the new Confederacy. We represent a new South that is multiracial, rooted in racial justice, rooted in protecting our vote.
0: The Trump administration's launched a legal fight to block the United States' first ever reparations program, which serves Black community members of Evanston, Illinois. The program was approved by the Evanston City Council members back in 2021, allotting some $20 million to Black residents who lived in the city between 1919 and 1969, or their direct decedents, over discriminatory housing policies and the lasting impacts of slavery. Robin Rue Simmons, who pioneered the program and now serves as the chair of Evanston's Reparations Committee, denounced the Trump administration's lawsuit as a fear tactic. President Trump called off a confirmation hearing for his pick to become the next U.S. spy chief Wednesday, just hours before it was set to begin. The Senate Intelligence Committee had been scheduled to hear testimony from federal prosecutor Jay Clayton. Trump's pick to succeed Director of National Intelligence Tulsi Gabbard, who steps down Friday. But Trump said from the G7 summit he would stall Clayton's nomination and would refuse to sign an extension of the Foreign Intelligence Surveillance Act, allowing for expansive domestic surveillance unless lawmakers first approve the Save America Act. Voting rights experts say the Save Act could disenfranchise millions of citizens who lack easy access to a required birth certificate or a passport in order to vote. Trump also demanded Senate approval of his personal defense attorney, Jamie McDonald, to replace Jay Clayton as the U.S. attorney here in Manhattan. That means U.S. Director of Federal Housing, Bill Pulte, a MAGA loyalist with no national security experience, will become acting director of national intelligence on Friday. Pulte has used his position as a top U.S. housing official to join Trump's campaign of retribution against his political enemies, making criminal referrals over claims of mortgage fraud. Pulte will now have access to the government's most closely guarded secrets across 18 U.S. intelligence agencies. He was opposed by a number of Republicans as well as Democratic senators. The Pentagon has released the names of 8 U.S. service members killed when a B-52 bomber crashed shortly after takeoff from Edwards Air Force Base in California Monday. The crash came as the Air Force is testing ways to keep its fleet of so-called strategic bombers operating through at least 2050. The B-52 can carry up to 70,000 pounds of high explosive or nuclear ordnance. And in Idaho, a federal judge has temporarily blocked a new state law that threatened transgender people with up to 5 years in prison for using public restrooms that match their gender identity. In related news, the Federal Trade Commission, joined by 4 states, Alaska, Iowa, Nebraska, and Texas, have sued the World Professional Association for Transgender Health. The lawsuit alleges the group made deceptive claims about gender-affirming care for minors. The group said in a statement the FTC is, quote, acting out of pure retaliation as part of the federal government's relentless and targeted campaign to undermine gender-affirming care. The FTC is not a medical provider and has no place interfering with the process of individualized medical decision-making, unquote. And those are some of the headlines. This is Democracy Now!, democracynow.org, The War and Peace Report. I'm Amy Goodman, back in New York, here with Nermeen Sheikh on this historic day as millions gather in Lower Manhattan for what's expected to be the largest parade in New York history. That's the New York Knicks Victory Parade. Hi, Nermeen.
9: Hi, Amy, and welcome back to the studio in New York. The United States and Iran have officially signed a memorandum of understanding aimed at ending the war in Iran. The signing came a day ahead of schedule. President Trump signed the agreement at a dinner at the Palace of Versailles, hosted by French President Emmanuel Macron. Iranian President Masoud Pezeshkian signed the agreement in Tehran. The 14-point agreement calls for an immediate end to fighting on all fronts, including Lebanon, the full resumption of maritime traffic through the Strait of Hormuz, the lifting of the U.S. blockade, the easing of sanctions on Iran, the unfreezing of Iranian assets, and a $300 billion investment fund to rebuild Iran.
0: But the deal also leaves many major questions unresolved about Iran's nuclear program. Iran's lead negotiator, Mohammad Bakir Ghalibaf, said, quote, "Everything we sought to achieve through military action, we obtained several times over through negotiation. It was not even comparable," he said. Just hours before signing the deal, President Trump spoke at the G7 summit and issued a new threat to Iran.
1: It's a memorandum of understanding, and if I don't like it, we'll go back to shooting at them, dropping bombs on their head. If I don't like it, if they don't behave, we'll go right back to dropping bombs right smack in the middle of their head.
0: We're joined now by Vali Nasser, an Iranian-American professor of international affairs and Middle East studies at Johns Hopkins School of Advanced International Studies. He recently co-authored a piece in Foreign Affairs headlined Iran's New Grand Strategy, How a Remade Islamic Republic Will Reshape the Middle East. He's also author of the book Iran's Grand Strategy, A Political History. Professor Nasser, it's great to have you back. If you can start off by responding to this memorandum of understanding that President Trump signed in Versailles, obviously meant to bring us back to the end of World War One. The Iranian president, of course, signed remotely. But talk about the significance of what we have finally learned are the 14 points.
10: Thank you very much for having me back. I think, first of all, the most important part is that President Trump decided to sign this himself rather than have Vice President J.D. Vance do it, which then now means that he basically owns this document. I think it's important in the sense that it ends this war. It closes the parenthesis on 100 days of both hot war and economic war that has devastated the global economy. At face value, and the way in which the political commentary, particularly in the West and the United States, is interpreting it, is that this is a major strategic setback for the United States. The U.S. started this war with the belief that it will destroy the Islamic Republic within days. President demanded utter surrender for Iran, and now he has to settle for an agreement. And the way this agreement reads, it looks like that the United States is more eager for this war to end than Iran is. The United States has given Iran a great deal of economic incentive in order to agree to sign this agreement, end the war, and then agree to negotiate over the larger issues which supposedly caused the war in the first place. So, and also it's very clear that in Iran, they're very triumphant. They think this is a big victory for them. Not only that they survived the war, but that they forced the president to sign this agreement. And more importantly, everything the president said yesterday was breaking taboos. Iran can have enrichment. Iran can have missiles. Israel cannot destroy buildings in Lebanon at will or should not. And that Iran is entitled to have its own frozen assets taken back, given back to the country.
9: And if you could comment, Professor Nasser, on the fact that Lebanon figures in the very first point of this memorandum, and the fact you've called this agreement a success for Iran because it's created, as you said, a fissure between the U.S. and Israel. If you could elaborate on that and what you see as the risks, given that Israel was not consulted on this agreement, and it's very unclear that it will go along with it.
10: Well, first of all, the war was a moment of triumph for Israel because it convinced the United States to basically go to war to realize what is essentially, and at its core, Israel's strategic aims, which was the destruction of the Islamic Republic through military means. The war did not pan out the way that President Trump understood it would, and that already was a fissure. Now, the president trying to get out of this war the best he can has led them down a path that accepts the continued existence of the Islamic Republic, giving money to the Islamic Republic, talking to the Islamic Republic, all of which are basically strategic setbacks for Israel and particularly for Prime Minister Netanyahu. And Iran is actually asking for a price for accommodating President Trump. And the price that Iran is asking is deliberately trying to expand that fissure between the U.S. and Israel by Iran by insisting that Israel needs to back away from its maximal position on Lebanon and settle for a ceasefire now, and perhaps, as Iran is demanding, even leave South Lebanon. First of all, asserts the fact that Iran is coming out of this war, believing that it has more leverage than before it went into this war, but also creates greater tension between Washington and Tel Aviv. And so the Iranians are playing this in a very important way for them. But also we have to think that the one outcome of this war is friction between Israel and the United States, period, because the Israeli strategy of deploying the U.S. to destroy Iran has backfired. And ultimately, there will be a reckoning in the U.S. as to why did we go into this war? What were the premises of thinking that we'll be successful? And who is responsible? And even though it's not said loudly, it's very clear in the undertone of what President Trump says that he's lost trust in what Prime Minister Netanyahu tells him, and that he's somewhat angry because he's receiving blowback for a war that was essentially an Israeli strategic agenda, and now he has to carry the political cost of it.
9: Professor Nasser, I want to ask about this piece that you co-wrote with Narges Bajorli, Iran's New Grand Strategy, in which you detail the changes that have taken place within Iran from last year, the first U.S.-Israeli attack on Iran in June 2025, to now, when this invasion took place, February 26th. You say the Iranian state underwent something of a transformation. You write, quote, more institutional change took place in those 8 months than in the previous 10 years combined. If you could elaborate.
10: Well, yesterday in Evian, President Trump kept saying multiple times that there has been regime change in Iran and a more pragmatic leadership has taken over. Setting aside the second part of his statement that whether it's pragmatic or not, there definitely has been regime change. I mean, Israel and the United States between the June 2025 war and this recent war have killed over 130 Iranian leaders. And by doing so, they've eliminated a whole class of the country's leadership, which has been replaced by a new generation that has come up through the ranks, generation that has been born in Iran after the revolution, the generation that was born not as revolutionaries that were fighting against a state, but actually as children of that state and in a bureaucracy, in a system that took place. And they have different attitude towards statecraft, towards how to manage the country, and particularly how to manage the war. I mean, one of the things that surprised the United States in this war is the aggressiveness of the new Iranian leadership. The president, as he referred yesterday multiple times, killed General Soleimani, put maximum pressure sanctions on Iran, bombed Iran's nuclear facilities in June. And what he got from the previous leadership in Iran was tepid, conservative, restrained answer. And now he's facing a leadership that doesn't answer the same way, it answers very, very aggressively, and therefore was able to turn the tables on the United States by closing the Strait of Hormuz, by attacking American bases. In addition, one of the big surprises of this war is how quickly Iran reorganized itself between finding itself on the defensive in June and then facing a massive social uprising in Iran in January that it was compelled to suppress very bloodily and brutally, and led to the conclusion around the world that the Iranian regime was really, really weak. How is it that this really, really weak regime at war with its own people and having just suffered massive bombardment in June was able to reorganize itself to survive a very direct massive attack by the world's premier military superpower and the Middle East's most powerful military? And not only survive it, but actually come out of the war with strategic wins, like the control of the Strait of Hormuz, like a chokehold on the global economy, and force the American president into retreat to settle for far less than what he had thought. So if we take stock of this, regardless of whether you like the Islamic Republic or not, or how heinous they've been with their own people, you have to account for the fact that Iran's new leadership achieved the feat of reorganizing the state, reorganizing their military, managing their economy in a way to be able to achieve what they did in the 8 months between the two wars, and then during the course of the 100-day war.
0: You write that the view now from Tehran is that, quote, the United States' decade-long containment of Iran has come to an end. The new regional order will be defined less by American primacy than by multipolarity, with China an increasingly central player and Iran an integral rather than a marginal actor. As we begin to wrap up, Professor Nasser, if you can explain that shifting geopolitics and how exactly what Trump has achieved, what is the difference between February 27th, before Israel and the U.S. attacked, and now?
10: What Trump has achieved is to end Iran's containment. First of all, Iran destroyed about 16 to 17 U.S. bases, some of them completely. So it ended, if you would, the military encirclement of Iran. It created doubt in the mind of the Gulf countries about the wisdom of partnering with the United States in containing Iran. And then yesterday in Evian, the president made clear that even the sanctions regime against Iran is going to come down. So economic and military containment of Iran is gone. During this war, both in the Middle East and globally, the United States standing has been diminished. It has lost strategic ground. This was very evident in the president's visit to China. So multipolarity is a big winner against the president who asserted American domination around the world, but tried to show it in a war with what he thought was a second-rate, third-rate military and a country on the verge of collapse, has come up short. So he has been cut at the knees, if you would. And what will come, obviously, is a greater assertion of power by various regions of the world, by China and Russia and the United States, that will find it more and more difficult to compel the rest of the world to basically follow the U.S.'s lead.
0: Vali Nasser, we want to thank you for being with us, Professor of International Affairs and Middle East Studies at Johns Hopkins School of Advanced International Studies. We'll link to your piece in Foreign Affairs, Iran's New Grand Strategy, How a Remade Islamic Republic Will Reshape the Middle East. Coming up, we speak to the head of Oxfam International about the G7 summit. Stay with us.
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0: This is Democracy Now!, democracynow.org. I'm Amy Goodman with Nermeen Sheikh.
9: The G7 summit has wrapped up in the French Alps. On the summit's final day, the heads of the world's leading AI companies joined G7 leaders for a working lunch to discuss artificial intelligence. Attendees included the CEOs of OpenAI, Anthropic, and Google DeepMind. Just days earlier, the U.S. had ordered Anthropic to disable access to its most advanced AI models from foreign nationals, citing national security concerns. Their attendance at the G7 also signaled the growing geopolitical power of the world's wealthiest individuals. Ahead of the summit, an estimated 20

0: now by the executive director of Oxfam International, Amitabh Behar. He is joining us from New Delhi. Thank you so much for being with us from India. If you can talk about the outcome of this G7 summit and also the significance of what you feel is the deal was made to secure Trump's presence, both in its process and its outcome.
1: Thank you. I think we need to put this in context. What is really the context in which the G7 was meeting? And as your previous speaker said, it is pretty much a club of the super rich, super elites. But the context was essentially rising food prices, rising fuel prices, and rising fertilizer prices. Most poor people, ordinary people, are not being able to ensure food on their table at this moment. And that is when you have this super club, elite club meeting. And what do they come up with? You know, it's essentially like asking the people who have started the fire to kind of put it off. That's not going to happen. And at this moment, what we have seen in terms of the outcome, it does not address the fundamental question that the world faces. And these are questions of international law. This is about ensuring human rights, human dignity for everyone. This is about fighting inequality. And I'm glad that you asked me about the agenda, as in what the compromises in terms of the agenda that were needed to ensure the participation of President Trump. You have already seen issues like climate and gender go out of the window, and you're then really doing a conversation which is about the self-interest of the G7.
2: And Amitabh, could you talk about this in the context of these massive cuts in humanitarian assistance? Of course, the largest cuts here in the U.S., but also from the EU. OECD countries now contribute 23% less aid than they did in 2025, led by the U.S. A year earlier, the U.S. has cut almost 60% of its aid.
1: So, you know, last year we have seen almost $48 billion of ODA getting cut. And this is the biggest cut that we have seen. And this has really meant that you actually have communities where people are dying. The direct impact is very, very visible. You're seeing public services crumble. You're seeing countries go under the debt burden further. But this is happening when, and I think that's really the irony of the current economic model. On the one hand, you see these countries doing these massive cuts, which impacts the common, ordinary, poor people across the world. On the other hand, you're looking at a conflict. And let me just give you a couple of numbers. Just since the war started, 48 of the energy billionaires from the G7 countries have actually added $23.5 billion to their kitty, which is pretty much $300 million being added every day. You have had six oil companies almost being projected to clock a profit of more than $152 billion this year. So that's what is happening. On the one hand, you create an economic system which essentially redistributes, sucks up wealth from the common ordinary people, from the middle classes, and concentrates it at the top. On the other hand, you have these G7 countries dramatically and devastatingly cutting humanitarian aid, and the impact is visible.
2: So could you say, I mean, Oxfam has been calling for international action like that which occurred during the COVID-19 pandemic, as well as following the full-scale Russian invasion of Ukraine. Explain the steps that were taken then and what's happened now in the wake of the U.S.-Israeli war on Iran. And also the fact that there were a number of countries that were invited as guest observers, from including India, but also South Korea, Brazil, Kenya, and Egypt. What were they doing there?
1: I think that's really a question for us to ask the global leaders. I must say that the

0: communities, the voices that you had from the streets on Geneva are not unique to Geneva. These protests are happening across the world, and these people are asking those tough questions of their leadership. But at the moment, you're seeing this pretty much a Wall Street consensus where they all come together to talk of self-interest. And what do you really see in terms of the outcome? You see some pittance going to Gaza at this moment. Yes, it's good that we are talking of increased humanitarian aid, but does Gaza really need humanitarian aid alone? It is about not humanitarian aid. This is about reconstruction. This is about human dignity. This is about ensuring safety of people, food, water to everyone. That's what we need. Look at the Ebola outcome. I would say it was positive. We welcome it that you have now international coordination being discussed. That's important. You also are looking at new resources, deemed to be new resources. But essentially, this is just bringing back some of the money that's been cut. So at this moment, I feel that there's a complete disjunction between the global leaders who are essentially moving towards an economic system, which is then getting captured by these super rich, super billionaires who then twist the policies in their own favor, while the real questions of the common people, which is about inflation, which is about the cost of food, which is about dignified livelihood, all those questions are not even in terms of the main agenda.
1: Amitabh Behar, I want to thank you for being with us. Oxfam International Executive Director speaking to us from New Delhi, India. This is Democracy Now!, democracynow.org, The War and Peace Report. I'm Mimi Goodman with Nermeen Sheikh.
2: As the SpaceX IPO grabbed headlines this week, rocketing Elon Musk to trillionaire status, the Department of Justice has now intervened on behalf of SpaceX in a civil rights lawsuit over potential violations of the Clean Air Act involving one of its XAI data centers. The NAACP, an environmental group, sued the company in April, saying it is illegally operating dozens of gas-burning turbines in Mississippi, near homes, schools, and churches in North Mississippi and nearby Memphis, Tennessee. In a motion filed by the DOJ's Environment and Natural Resources Division on Monday, the DOJ asked the court to throw out the lawsuit, accusing the NAACP of threatening, quote, American national economic and energy security by seeking to shut off power needed for AI development.
1: For more, we go to the capital of California, to Sacramento, where we're joined by Abrey Conner, director of the NAACP Center for Environmental and Climate Justice. Lay out your response to SpaceX acquiring Musk's AI company, XAI, and the lawsuit of the NAACP.
3: Yeah, well, we already were in the fight of our lives with communities by fighting a billionaire who decided to go into a predominantly Black community, first in Memphis, utilizing mass turbines that were polluting the community, and then copy and pasting that same type of project in South Haven, Mississippi. And then whenever you now move into a place where now there is a trillionaire who is making decisions and feeling as though they don't, he does not have to necessarily follow the Clean Air Act, that's a problem. We filed a lawsuit because the Clean Air Act is still the law of the land. You cannot actually just go into a community, start polluting, and not actually try to get the permits. Regardless of who is potentially in office, the Trump administration, that does not mean that the law does not apply to you. And so that was why we first filed our lawsuit in South Haven. We then filed a motion for a preliminary injunction because there are now nearly 60 methane gas turbines that are operating in in these frontline communities. And we are saying to the court, you know, that there needs to be action more soon. And once we filed our case, we started to hear rumblings that the U.S. Department of Justice was planning to get involved because they do have to make that information public. And what we found out, unfortunately, was that for the first time, the U.S. Department of Justice, even though their mission is supposed to be to protect people, civil rights, the public interest, that they are intervening in a way to support a trillionaire. In a way that they're saying that national security does not necessarily mean that it's protecting the people who are having to live and suffer from methane gas turbines every single day. That the security of whatever this Iran war or memo or whatever that is more important than the people who are actually being harmed every single day.
2: So, and Abre, as you said, I mean, it's quite extraordinary for the U.S. To intervene on behalf of a polluter rather than to intervene to enforce the law. If you could talk about the significance, though, of this lawsuit, the NAACP's lawsuit, being heard in the Fifth Circuit, which is a conservative appeals court, which would suggest that perhaps the Department of Justice has an advantage. Is that correct?
3: Well, what we know to be the fact is that the Clean Air Act, regardless of who the judge is, regardless of who the court is, that's still the law. And we know that it's important for us to make the case when we're in court that this is not that any type of executive order that is being utilized to greenlight these types of projects, that's not the law. And so we're continuing to move forward. We have our hearing for our motion for preliminary injunction in a little over a month. And so that's important. You know, it's important that we're going to move forward. It's important that regardless of who the judge is, regardless of the court, that we are still utilizing what is the actual law, which is that you cannot move forward with a gas plant the size of what XAI and Elon Musk is trying to operate without actually following the law. Now, we recognize that many of the individuals who are listed on the U.S. Department of Justice's intervention are political appointees. However, it's also important to recognize that as attorneys, we have an obligation to actually uphold the rule of law, to uphold our oath, to make sure that we have the ethical obligation to actually share what the law is as it is now. And the law is that if you want to operate methane gas turbines in a community, that you have to get permits. That's not up for debate. The law also stands that if the government does not jump in to actually do something about that pollution, that the communities, that everyday people have the opportunity to actually bring those cases, to actually move forward and say, we are going to hold the polluters accountable. And that is exactly what we're doing. In this type of situation, not only is the U.S. Department of Justice's argument that they should be the ones that should make the final decisions, but that the court in some way that they actually don't get to make that choice either. That's a problem for democracy overall. That's something that we all should be concerned about. We should be concerned about this type of authoritarian rule to say that a trillionaire and an administration that is moving forward in a way of bullying everyday people and civil rights organizations, that they should be the ones to make the decisions about our health, about pollution in communities, about stopping sacrifice zones from being furthered because of an agenda that does not serve everyday people.
1: Attorney Aubrey Conner, we want to thank you for being with us, director of the NAACP Center for Environmental and Climate Justice, speaking to us from Sacramento, California. Coming up, we go to the acclaimed Nigerian-British photographer and activist Misan Harriman, the subject of a new documentary that's opening here in New York called Shoot the People. Stay with us.
4: 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I'm glad you're listening along with me.

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1: 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I'm Mimi Goodman with Nermeen Sheikh.
2: We turn now to the UK, where the criminalisation of Palestine-related activism is on the rise. On Monday, a British Court of Appeals upheld the government's ban on Palestine Action as a terrorist group over causing, quote, serious damage to property. Palestine Action has carried out direct action protests at Israeli-linked military and industrial sites in the UK since it was formed in 2020. Last week, a judge sentenced four Palestine Action activists as terrorists for their involvement in a protest at a factory owned by Elbit Systems, Israel's largest weapons manufacturer. But it's not just the government and the courts that are creating a climate of fear around speaking up about Palestinian rights. The latest high-profile target of right-wing media outlets is British photographer and activist Misan Harriman, an outspoken advocate of Palestinian rights who is now being accused of promoting anti-Semitism. Harriman has over 500,000 followers on social media. His photographs of Black Lives Matter movement went viral, and he became the first black photographer to shoot the cover of British Vogue. He's also extensively documented pro-Palestine rallies in the UK, highlighting examples of Jewish solidarity.
1: Over 100,000 people have submitted complaints to the UK's Independent Press Standards Organization following what many call a dishonest smear campaign against Harriman. An open letter in his support signed by over 250 celebrity actors, artists, activists, writers, and lawmakers claims the accusations against him are entirely without foundation or fact. Former Israeli negotiator Daniel Levy describe the campaign as, quote, a preposterous ad hominem attack, spuriously attempting to cast an anti-racist British cultural icon as an enemy of the Jews. Daniel Levy was a former peace negotiator under two Israeli prime ministers. Well, there's a new documentary about Misan Harriman, about the importance of protest and taking a political stand as an artist, directed by the Nigerian-British filmmaker Andy Mundy Castle. It's called Shoot the People. This is a teaser for the film.
3: When I look around what is happening today, it's hard not to feel helpless.
4: We shouldn't deny that we're in a really dark moment.
5: I think the revolution should be televised. I think the revolution should always be documented.
3: My work is observing the human condition and making art that has purpose.
6: The images will be here forever, bringing people together to do something bigger than themselves.
7: That's the power of art, to say another world is possible and we have the power to change things.
1: For more, we're joined here in our New York studio by Misan Harriman. He's also an Oscar-nominated filmmaker, a global ambassador for Save the Children UK, and the board chair of London's largest cultural center, the South Bank Center. Shoot the People has just opened in New York and Toronto this week, is distributed by Watermelon Pictures. Misan Harriman, welcome to Democracy Now! It's great to have you in studio. I know you'll be having a Q&A at the Angelica tonight with Elliot Page.
8: Yes.
1: Before we go into the film and your incredible work over the years, can you talk about this repression of pro-Palestine activists, Jewish, Muslim, atheist, whoever they are, and your pictures of people are magnificent, the criminalizing, especially, of Palestine Action?
8: Yes, I mean, you've seen the recent, you know, Court of Appeal news re-Palestine Action. And what's the first thing to say is extraordinary that the jury of the case did not realize that they would, you know, be terrorism charges when they were deciding what their verdict would be. And I think that's the big story in all of this, is how can a jury decide what is doing without knowing what the charges will be?
1: Explain exactly what you mean, because for a global audience, I don't think there is as much, just having flown in from the UK and Ireland yesterday, yes, knowledge of Palestine action and how the British government has categorized them.
8: Yes. So there have been appeals, but the most important point at this stage of Palestine action in the court case is that a jury of our peers decided the verdict without knowing what the final charge would be. And that is an extraordinary thing in any democracy in any part of the world. And I hope there'll be an appeal so that this can be retried. We will see. But I've never heard, and many scholars have spoken about this, of a jury deciding what a verdict will be, and then the actual verdict has a different charge to what the jury was made to believe. And that's an extraordinary thing. I think with Palestine action, as a photographer, I have seen rabbis, imams, grandmothers, blind men and women, veterans be arrested. And I do not believe that a 90-year-old great grandmother is a clear and present danger to any nuclear powered nation state. And we've got to a place where this is happening in plain sight for all of us to see, which is why so many people are incensed by the amount of arrests and the amount that is costing the state, because it costs money to try people and arrest people en masse. And I don't think the support for Palestine action is going to go away because it's been prescribed in this way.
2: Absolutely. Well, let's go to the documentary now, Shoot the People. This is a clip from right after you attended the Oscars in Los Angeles in 2024, where your short film, The After, was nominated for an Oscar in the Best Live Action Short Film category. As you're driving to the ceremony, you pass multiple Palestine protests, and the walk on the red carpet is edited in a powerful way with footage of bombs over Gaza. In this clip, you reflect on the question of fame and the responsibility it brings to speak out.
3: I think we live in an age now where it's all too easy to have all this power and influence, but literally stand from nothing. The veneer of what I thought the world was supposed to be has clearly come off, and I'm seeing how much needs to be changed. I realize that I've lived a privileged life, and that often collides with my activism, and often wonder whether it's possible to inhabit both of these worlds. I could be, jumping from one film and fashion party to the other. I have plenty of, I guess, celebrity friends that I could be hanging around with and just turn my head away from the pain and inequality of the world.
2: So there you are, Misan, in the documentary. Now, of course, you've chosen not to turn your head away, and you've often quoted one of the most extraordinary musicians of the 20th century, Nina Simone, as saying that an artist's duty, as far as I'm concerned, is to reflect the times. So if you could talk about that and how you became interested in the work that you did and became an activist on so many different issues.
8: Well, I really stand on the shoulders of the legends that came before me. Peter Mangabane, the great South African photographer, and being in New York City, Gordon Parks, who in many ways changed my life. And he also straddled activism and shooting for, Life magazine, Vogue magazine himself. I'm a child of empire. My parents were born into an occupied Nigeria. There must never be children of a lesser god. That is how I've been raised. There must never be humans of a lesser god. If I step outside of my house and I see a child bleeding out, I'm not going to ask what god that child worships. I'm not going to ask where that child was born. I'm going to help the child. I believe we've got to a place where even children's right to live has become debatable. So instead of using my voice and my art to keep people on islands of rage, I'm there to build the bridges that have been broken by the very groups of people that were supposed to protect us, our fourth estate and our politicians. And I genuinely believe that through art and culture, we can see that the sum of all of our parts is stronger than the powerful few.
2: And how have you seen over the decades that you've been an activist, what transformations have you seen in the UK in particular, which is where you live, in terms of the expansion or diminution of rights for different communities, LGBTQ, for, you know, feminism,
8: Well, I photographed all of it, black lives, queer, trans, climate. And the thing about Palestine is it brings it all together, because all of those groups I see at Palestine protests. Mm-hmm. The intersectionality of these movements has come together because the rights to self-determination of Palestine is deeply rooted by the same moral compass that people have in other movements. The Jewish bloc, who I march with all the time, are some of the most extraordinary people I've seen in these protests. I believe the central pillar of Judaism is altruism, thinking about others, lifting others up. And they have become brothers and sisters in arms with Muslim, Arab, Palestinian people, all looking toward the horizon to build a future that our children deserve to inherit.
9: We're going to do a part two of this conversation, post online at democracynow.org. But in this last 30 seconds, talk about the title of this documentary about you, Shoot the People.
8: Shoot the People is a play on words, obviously, of the real violence of black and brown bodies are having to endure generation after generation, but also of the potential shield that is a lens to bear witness, to say that we were here and we stood up against tyranny together.
9: Misan Harriman, the Nigerian-British photographer, social activist, and Oscar-nominated filmmaker. A new documentary about him has opened this week in New York and also Toronto. It's called Shoot the People. Go to democracynow.org for part two of our conversation. That does it for our show coming up tomorrow, a Juneteenth special with Clint Smith and Rhiannon Giddens. I'm headed to Vermont today. I'll be in Burlington and then Brattleboro, St. Johnsbury, and Montpelier for a documentary about Democracy Now! Called Steal This Story, Please. I'll be with the director, Carl Deal, and my brother, Vermont journalist David Goodman, to see the theaters where we'll be. They're opening for a week there. You can go to democracynow.org. Looking forward to seeing people throughout Vermont. And I'm so happy to be home with Nermeen Sheikh. Thanks so much for joining us for another edition of Democracy Now!
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12: Oh, hello, howdy, howdy, who? Good evening, welcome back. This is your good old pal, Johnny Mato, giving you another episode of Stargazer Country. This is episode number 98. It's been so close to 100. We're getting there. A couple more weeks. And we're so excited tonight. I don't know. This is a rabbit hole. And I just had this thought about Stargazer Country, how it's a punk, an astronaut, and a cowboy. And I had fun this week. leaving that answer to that question up to you, and I implore you, dig deep. Tell me, is that a punk song, cowboy song, an astronaut song? And it's so cool how those three archetypes keep mixing and matching and coming up with new things. And we love it. And we love you. And we love all of our underwriters here. And let's say hi to one and jump right into it. So we have something new. 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And now, without further ado, let's just jump right into it. This is an untitled track by Nunu Cannavaro. Stargazer Country, number 98, starting right now.

Okay, so we are back. Let's turn this down a little bit. Okay, there we go. So that, of course, was Dale Shannon, Runaway. I just put that on randomly. I don't think I've ever pressed play on that song before in my life. Anyway, here we are. That's Dale Shannon. Going back before that, we heard the Adverts with One Chord Wonders, Johnny Trunk doing the horn. Romeo, of course, by the Wipers. I Want You from Mr. Marvin Gaye. One of the best. Mesta Goth by Biosphere. Haunt on the Heels of Love by Throbbing Gristle, off their 20 Jazz Funk Greats remastered record. Thank you, Throbbing Gristle. ZZ Top before that, Cheap Sunglasses, one of my all-time favorite songs. Started with Ween, exactly where I'm at. I'm looking online and how people interpret songs, and I mean, this is a 25-year-old song plus, and it just always has a good feel, and something that has a good feel, you don't even need to ask questions. That's the whole point. Let's thank somebody else here. One of our wonderful underwriters. Okay. KGVM is grateful for the support of the Bozeman

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Let's get right back into it. Someone close. Off the record, someone close. And this is The Floating Points. Keep it right here.

Yes, yes, yes, sir. Yes, ma'am, we are back. So that, of course, was J.J. Cale. That's off the Troubadour record. And one of my votes for great record that can please any scenario or situation. It's just such a feel-good. Isn't a wrong time to play that. A lot of stuff is, you know, you gotta choose your spots, you know, right? Anyway, we heard Iggy Pop before that, Fall in Love with Me. I'm in love with Iggy Pop. I really thank him for his contribution. Act Naturally from Buck Owens. And then we started off this last clip, Someone Close by Floating Points. So here we are. We just want to really thank some of the people that make this possible. I like to say the word beholden because we are not beholden to any corporate interests. Doesn't that sound fun? Let me just turn this down a little. Let's give a shout out to Bozeman Magazine. Bozeman Magazine is... it's amazing. KGVM is grateful for the support of Bozeman Magazine and the Greater Yellowstone Events Calendar, connecting their readers to the people, places, and things to love about Bozeman. 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So, coming up, we are having a top of the hour. Let's go. 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
1: Larry on.
2: Why? And added that these are the facts as we know them. There is an epidemic of mass murder being committed by a virtual army of unidentified assassins.

Okay, welcome back. Got the headphones on again. Let's turn this down. We heard, I guess, a reprise of Untitled by Nuna Cannavaro. We just heard some new music from the Butthole Surfers. That was Intelligent Guy, and that's the astronaut version. And that's off of the Intelligent Guy record. There we go. I've been playing this little radio station buzz, you know, like a dramatic shift, a paradigm shift forever. And I never say what it is, but it's Knuckle Duster from White Zombie. It's Radio 1A. It's like a 25-second little interlude before a song, and I really love it. And White Zombie was the first concert I ever saw, so they're not my favorite band, but I really love that they were the first band they ever saw. And so thank you for that. We heard Leo Sayer, You Make Me Feel Like Dancing. I feel like dancing listening to that song. And then Marty Robbins, 160 Acres. I want property. I am getting talked into stuff tonight. Before I Leave, which is kind of like an audio sound check. Oh, that sounds crazy. Just an experiment in sound and seeing what level you're at.

actually Buck Owens. I think we're caught up. Let's get back into it. And here's one more announcement. Let's do KGVM thanks the Community Food Co-op for the support. 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Whoa. 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Thank you, Community Food Co-op. Let's get back right into it. Here's a little salt, S-A-U-L-T, with free.

Hi, everyone. Well, well, well, that was the end of what we're doing here. Next up is Sweet Lou. He has a great show, and he does regional hip-hop. Last week was Houston. I loved it. Stick around. Show some love and support to Sweet Lou, but we're going to get right into it. So, I'm going to play us out, say goodnight to you. Love you. See you next week.

What's up, what's up? Sweet Lou here. Episode 2, Clean and Screwed. Tonight we're doing Louisiana NOLA. You know all about it. Favorite people from Louisiana, Lil Wayne. Juvenile, Master P. Boozy. I'm so excited for tonight. We got some Apple Music. We have some instrumentals. We have some YouTube that I wasn't able to find the clean version on Apple Music. So let's get right into it and just get right after it.

What's up, everyone? Started off with Lil Wayne, then we went into Master P, then some Boozy, then Still Fly by Big Timers. One of my favorite things about being 2 weeks into the show, I've learned so much about just like the regions. I started off in Houston, you know, and this show has been difficult because I've been trying to find the clean music, and I have to really dive into that music and go onto YouTube, X, Y, and Z. And I've just learned so much about the music. And I learned about Lil Wayne's group and his producer and everything. And it's awesome. And I feel like my knowledge is getting so much better. And I'm really excited to just keep diving head in and just not be so stuck in one region of South hip hop or East Coast or West Coast. And that's why I want to go through every single state. And I think that that's just so cool. And so we're going to do a journey through down east and then up north, and then we're just going to make our way west from there. So let's get back into it and with some Juvenile.

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Gonna do a couple ads. 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We put the community in community radio. 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The Grey Dog is located at 34 Northern Bozeman Avenue, offering live music, pool, darts, game boards, foosball, and more. 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Thanks, Grey Dog, for hosting live music and supporting community radio. Let's get into this Lil Wayne group that I was talking about, the Hot Boys.

So the last three songs that we have listened to are Hot Buys, We on Fire, and I wanted to keep everyone on their toes and play some Irma, because how could I do a Louisiana playlist without playing just some incredible soul and blues and R&B, and I don't even know what you would call her, but Irma's always got a place in my heart. It's Raining by Irma, and then Amelie by Lil Wayne. And you are listening to KGVM Bozeman, the audio mirror of the Gallatin Valley, on air at 95.9 FM and streaming online at kgvm.org. 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

0: Studios. What's up?
1: Who this is? Who this is?
0: It's Rapping Forte. Who is this?
1: Oh, this P.
0: P?
1: Yeah, this P.
0: P?
1: Yeah.
0: P, let me hear you say,

0: right, everyone, I just wanted to say thank you so much for listening. It was a wonderful second episode. Next week we have Mississippi. That's going to be a little bit hard. I have only listened to Big Crit and Ray Shremmerd. I never heard of David Banner, but I think he's pretty big, so gonna have to dig a little deeper on that one. The last couple songs that we've listened to were Make 'Em Say by Master P, Pink and White by Frank Ocean, and a New Orleans jazz hip-hop instrumental by Rawson. All right, let's finish things off with Master P and Frank Ocean. Thanks so much for everyone for listening. Have a good night, everyone.
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1: I give you no play. 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
1: Could we make it in? 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

FM dial, KGVM.org online. I'm your host, Bob Wall. It's time tonight for Bedtime Bombshells. I'm going to play some loud music to finish your Sunday off with a bang, get us up to the midnight hour on this Sunday evening, the 14th of June. It's a little chilly out there this morning, but turned into a very nice day, so I hope you enjoyed. Hope you're going to enjoy some loud music, mostly punk tonight, I think. And I'm going to get into that, but first I want to thank a couple of our underwriters. 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

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You can find out more at slamfestivals.org. All right. Hard to believe that's coming up as fast as it is. KGVM is going to be at the festival again this year. We'll have a booth where we usually do by the stage at Bogart Park. And we'll be helping with sound. Should be doing a live broadcast. I know we had a couple gremlins last year, but hopefully we'll have that all worked out and be able to do that this year for you if you can't make it down to Bogart Park for Slam. All right, I'm going to get it rolling here. This Saturday night down at the Labor Temple, we're going to have a bit of loud music going live. The Goners UK are going to be back. They're wrapping up a tour. I think they're getting back home and playing a show at the Labor Temple on the 20th of June, that Saturday night. And they're going to be joined by Stranded by Choice from Billings. I think Adam Rutt, the guitar player in Goners, is also in Stranded by Choice. And both of those bands just released albums. And so they may both have vinyl there at the show. If you're a vinyl collector, you can pick it up from the bands. Three Penny Riot's going to join them on the bill, and a band called Serpentina. And I don't know anything about them, so I'm excited to get to check out a new band. So I thought I'd play you some cuts by some of those bands tonight to kick off Bedtime Bombshells. Going to start off with the Goners UK. First up, the lead-in cut from their first EP, Dead in the Water. I think it's their first one. It's the first one I've got of theirs anyway, called Crashing In. And then from Depth Perception, hashtag Thoughts and Prayers. Then a couple from the brand new one, A Long Way Down. I'll play a Pillform and Mercy Killings.

All right, that was Mercy Killings by The Goners UK. Before that, Pillform, those are both on their new album, A Long Way Down. I really like that album. Maybe on its way to becoming my favorite Goners UK one. Before that, Thoughts and Prayers from Depth Perception, which was my favorite Goners album. It started out with Crashing In from Dead in the Water. I'm going to play you a couple by Stranded by Choice next. As I said, they've got a new album. I think it's out now. And it's called Marooned in Stone, and just came out on the 5th of June. So I don't have a copy of that yet. I'm hoping to get a copy of the vinyl on at the show on Saturday. But I'll play you one from their previous album, Neptune's Gate, called Bounty. It's the lead-in cut. And then from the previous album, Lost by Design, Perfect Enemy.

All right, Stranded by Choice there. That was Perfect Enemy. And before that, I played Bounty, the cut from Neptune's Gate. Again, their new album coming out here or is out now. You can pick it up. I'm sure it's online. And I think they've got vinyl, limited additional vinyl, that you can maybe get a copy of, I'm hoping, at the show at the Labor Temple on Saturday night. Going to finish with another of the bands that's playing Saturday night, Three Penny Riot. They were just down at the Labor Temple for their album release party a few weeks ago. It was a great set, and man, I love this new album. It's called Heart O' Heart. The lead-in cut is the title cut, but then they go on a real rip for the next several songs. So I'm going to play you the next three songs off the album. They finish off the first side. The first song on the second side I really like a lot, too. How about some Precedented Times? But I'm going to play you Wiretap Romance, Rock and Roll Kalashnikov, and Great American Robbery. And then I picked up a single of theirs. It's a copy of a Phil Oakes song called Remember Me. So I'll play you that as well. We'll get us started here with Wiretap Romance by Three Penny Riot.

All right, that was a single by Three Penny Riot, Remember Me, Phil Oakes' song that they did. It's a pretty powerful song. Before that, Great American Robbery, Rock and Roll Kalashnikov, and Wiretap Romance from their new album, Heart O' Heart. All right, three of the bands that are going to be playing down at the Labor Temple Saturday night. It's going to be a banger of a show. I'm really looking forward to it. I want to thank you for tuning in tonight. This is Bedtime Bombshells. I'm your host, Bob Wall, and you're listening to KGVM Bozeman. We're keeping the community in community radio here in the Gallatin Valley. 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And we're going to keep on going with some more loud music, but I want to thank another one of our underwriters before we do that. KGVM thanks Pine Creek Lodge for their support. Pine Creek Lodge in the Paradise Valley is a unique live music venue featuring shows under the stars and among the pines. 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The following shows are coming up at Pine Creek: The Band of Drifters and the Beagles on Wednesday, June 10th. Noise Pollution, the AC/DC Experience with Johnny Dango on Thursday, the 11th. Dead Sky on Friday, the 12th. The Young Dubliners with Double Wide Dreams on Saturday, June 13th. The Marshall Tucker Band with Jacob Browntree on Sunday, June 14th. The Cruz Brothers with Kaylee Marie on Wednesday, June 17th.

I think over at in Red Lodge, I believe at the Punk Rock Pep Rally, maybe. I saw this, and now, of course, I can't find the post for it again. But I did notice that they, NoFX, put out a single called 40 Years of Effin' Up. So I figured I'd probably better play that for you. It's quintessential NoFX. After that, I'm going to play some new cuts from the new Casualties album, Detonate. I played a couple of them a while ago, I think, but I'll play a few more because it's a really good album. I enjoy it a lot. So I'll play you People Over Power, Allies and Assassins, and Brick by Brick. But we'll start out here with some NoFX. 40 Years of Effin' Up.

All these politicians are all the same. All they care about is making themselves richer and richer. And little by little, brick by brick, they're taking our freedom away.

All right, started that set out with NoFX, 40 years of effing up, and they've got a movie by that name coming out about their careers, and followed up with some casualties from their new album Detonate that just dropped a month or so ago. I played you People Over Power, Allies and Assassins, and Brick by Brick, and then I let it roll into that last song by a band from Butte called Almost Empathy. That was their single Fear Fed. It's also on the Whistle Pig Music Volume 3 compilation. And I saw a couple of the members of Almost Empathy were over here the night that KGVM had our fundraiser at the Labor Temple. There was a big show at the Hofbräu, and Almost Empathy played. They stopped by and said hello. Good to see them. I think I'll keep it going with some more Montana music. I'm going to play a cut by another band that just played at the Labor Temple not too long ago. They're from Billings. Do Fish Make Noise? I'm going to play their single Modern Magazine. Then a couple brand new ones by a band from Billings called Creature Crawler. I don't really know much about them except their guitarist, Noah Watts. I've seen him playing in a blues band that played at the Labor Temple a couple times. But he's playing in this band, Creature Crawler. It's a little punky. It's kind of blues rock. It's all sorts of different sounds. So I'm going to play a couple of singles that they've released recently. Eye of the Nebula and Time is Lost. Then I'll finish it up by with a couple from a band that is not from Montana. They're from Woodstock, New York, but I saw them at the Filling Station a few years back. The Bobby Lees just dropped a brand new album called New Self. So I'll play the lead-in cut, Give, and then the end. We'll start her out here with Do Fish Make Noise, though, with Modern Magazine.

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1: 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I want to thank you for tuning in tonight. I'm your host, Bob Wall. You're listening to some Bedtime Bombshells, playing some loud music to end your Sunday night off with a bang. You just heard a couple by the Bobby Lees off their brand new album, New Self. I played you The End and Give. Before that, a couple by Creature Crawler, a couple singles they've released this year, Time Is Lost and Eye of the Nebula. And Modern Magazine from Do Fish Make Noise started that set out. And Creature Crawler, Noah Watts from that band is also in Nickels and Bones, a blues band that I've seen. So pretty versatile guitarist. See him around town every once in a while here in Bozeman. All right, I think I'm going to kind of get a little bit random, I guess. I'm going to play a single called Nostradamus by the band Volk. It's a duo from out of Texas. I saw them at the Eagles upstairs for a punk show once. They were a blast. And then I'll play you one by Brooke Pridemore. I saw him at the Labor Temple. I think he's from out of New York, maybe Brooklyn, I think. He put out an album this year called Only I Can Prevent Forest Fires. Play you Paint Your Heart On. And then get a little local flavor in here. A cut by Skelecore from their album Bog Gods and Hogs called Jesus. And then Gooch Slam single Hallmark. We'll start out here with Volk, though, and Nostradamus.

That was Hallmark by Gooch Slam. Before that, Skelecorded Jesus. I played Brooke Pridemore's new song, Paint Your Heart On, before that. Started out with some Volk and Nostradamus. Going to keep going here. After the fundraiser show for KGVM at the Labor Temple, the heavy side one, I was talking with Ross Franklin from Prince and Whistle Pig about the Suicide Machines, and that popped into my brain. So I think I'll play you a new single they just released this year called Thank You. And then from their album Destruction by Definition, play SOS. Man, I really love that album Destruction by Definition. If you haven't checked it out, I strongly encourage it. I'll keep it going with some other little older stuff. Cut by Reagan Youth from their collection called Volume 2. I'll play a Heavy Metal Shuffle. Then some Husker Du from Candy Apple Gray and Sorry Somehow. Finish the set off with a newer one from Good Riddance. From their album Thoughts and Prayers, I'll play Edmund Pettus Bridge. We'll start her out here with the Suicide Machines and Thank You.

richest 1% of this country owns half our country's wealth, $5 trillion. You got 90% of the American public out there with little or no net worth. We make the rules, pal. The news, war, peace, famine, upheaval, the price of a paperclip. We pick that rabbit out of the hat while everybody sits out there wondering how the hell we did it. Now, you're not naive enough to think we're living in a democracy, are you, buddy?

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1: You just heard Good Riddance to Edmund Pettus Bridge. He sounded a little tiny bit like NoFX to me. And before that, Husker Du did Sorry Somehow from Candy Apple Gray. And I played the Heavy Metal Shuffle from the Reagan Youth. Started out with a couple by the Suicide Machines, SOS, and Thank You. And listening to the Suicide Machines kind of put me back into that time frame when I was first starting to get into punk, I guess. And so I'm going to maybe hop on the nostalgia bandwagon a little bit here. I'm going to play a couple by The Offspring, one from their album Smash called Killboy Powerhead. And then from their next album, Ixnay on the Hombre, I'll play A Cool to Hate. And follow it up with a couple by Green Day, one from their album Kerplunk, who wrote Holden Caulfield. And then from their breakout album Dookie, I'll play A Pulling Teeth. And then some Blink-182. A cut called Fentuzler from their album Buddha, and then their next album, Dude Ranch, was their biggie. I'll play you Damn It. We'll start out here with The Offspring, though, and Killboy Powerhead.

That was Blink 182 with Dammit and Fen Tuzler. Before that, I played some Green Day for you, Pulling Teeth, and Who Wrote Holden Caulfield? Started with some Offspring, Cool to Hate, and Killboy Powerhead. Gonna finish off with a couple by Rancid from their self-titled debut, Unwritten Rules, and then Lock, Step, and Gone from And Out Come the Wolves.

0: right, that was Rancid, Lockstep and Gone, and Unwritten Rules. Okay, that does it for tonight's Bedtime Bombshells. Been a good evening of music, I thought. Hope you enjoyed it. Looking forward to the show down at the Labor Temple Saturday night. We've got the Goners UK, Stranded by Choice. Both have new albums out. I think they'll both have vinyl there. Three Penny Riot, they might have some of their new album there too. And Serpentina, a new band I'm looking forward to seeing. So hope to see you down there. Keep it tuned right here to KGVM Bozeman. We got Flying V Show Metal and Hardcore Years next.
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0: 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Two Nights of Pinky and the Floyd, Thursday and Friday, the 18th and 19th. Melvin Seals and JGB on Saturday, the 20th. 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The Mountain Grass Unit on Wednesday, June 24th. Johnny Dango on Thursday, the 25th. Two Nights of Mole, Friday and Saturday, the 26th and 27th of June. Terrapin Flyer on Sunday, June 28th, and many more. You can find more information, schedules, and tickets at pinecreeklodgemontana.com. They hope to see you soon for some music between the pines.
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1: This is Human Capital, news and features of Montana government. I'm J.P. Pomnikowski. 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A big game hunter from California was killed by an elephant after his hunting party stumbled on a small herd of the animals in the dense forests of Gabon in Central Africa. The hunter, Ernie Dosio, 75, and two other professional hunters were tracking yellow-backed duikers, a species of forest-dwelling antelope, when they were surprised by a group of female elephants with calves. Dax McCarty, the head of hunting operations at Wagon Hound Outfitters in Wyoming, said that the hunting party encountered the female elephants, which can be more aggressive in defense of calves, and that the herd, which was about 150 yards away, charged in an attempt to scare the hunters away. When the hunters did not move away, the animals charged again, getting to within about 25 yards and seriously injuring one of the hunters. One of the elephants attacked again, fatally goring Mr. Dosio with her tusks. She then tossed Mr. Dosio about until the herd dispersed, shielding the calves from the hunters. Dosio's body was recovered after the elephants moved off. Community members, conservation groups, and indigenous-led organizations have challenged a Montana Public Service Commission protective order that shields from public view Northwestern Energy's letters of intent to provide electricity service to data centers. The groups, represented by Earth Justice, argue that there is an insufficient basis for the PSC to grant the protective order, and that Montana's Constitution guarantees the public the right to know about Northwestern's data center plans. Eric Nyland, board member of the Butte Watchdogs for Social and Environmental Justice, said, "The people of Montana cannot meaningfully participate in government if our basic constitutional rights are ignored. Corporations operating in secrecy is one thing, but our own government should be guaranteeing our rights, not suppressing them to serve special interests." The PSC granted Northwestern Energy a protective order for its three data center letters of intent in December. Northwestern filed for the order in September after the commission requested additional information on customers mentioned in the utility company's press releases. In November, organizations filed a complaint before the PSC challenging Northwestern Energy's intent to provide electricity supply service to large load data centers without first proving that it will not adversely impact existing ratepayers. The groups argue that Northwestern's data center agreements could lead to increased costs for residential ratepayers and deepen the state's reliance on expensive fossil fuels. Derek Goldman, Montana Policy Associate with the Northwest Energy Coalition, said, "When a single data center can consume as much electricity as an entire city, Montana utility customers have good reason to be concerned about what that means for energy affordability and grid reliability. It's doubly concerning that Northwestern is hiding the details of its data center dealings from the public." Ann Hedges, executive director of the Montana Environmental Information Center, said, "In the past few years, the PSC has repeatedly allowed Northwestern Energy to dramatically increase electricity bills for Montana families and small businesses. Data centers have increased utility bills across the country, yet Northwestern wants to hide its agreements with data centers, preventing customers from knowing whether that will happen in Montana as well. Sunshine is the best disinfectant. Montanans deserve transparency, and our Constitution requires it." On Saturday, June 20th, people can experience a taste of Scotland at the Gallatin Valley Highland Games at Gallatin County Regional Park in Bozeman. The Highland Games go from 9 a.m. to 4 p.m., and people can watch athletes compete in traditional Highland Games events, including caber tosses and other feats of strength, while enjoying Scottish culture, heritage, and community. That's the Gallatin Valley Highland Games at Gallatin County Regional Park in Bozeman, Saturday, June 20th, from 9 a.m. to 4 p.m. Everyone is invited to attend this free event. 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
1: 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Two nights of Pinky and the Floyd, Thursday and Friday, the 18th and 19th. Melvin Seals and JGB on Saturday, the 20th. Corb Lund with Branson Anderson on Sunday, June 21st. The Mountain Grass Unit on Wednesday, June 24th. Johnny Dango on Thursday, the 25th. Two nights of Moe, Friday and Saturday, the 26th and 27th of June. Terrapin Flyer on Sunday, June 28th. And many more. You can find more information, schedules, and tickets at pinecreeklodgemontana.com. They hope to see you soon for some music between the pines.
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1: 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Weston Lewis for the brunch on Monday, June 15th. 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
1: This is Wildlife Capsules, a brief presentation on issues affecting wildlife, sponsored by the Gallatin Wildlife Association. I'm Jay Schell. The Endangered Species Act was approved by Congress and signed by President Nixon in 1973 in the wake of scientific findings that America was in danger of losing its iconic species that meant much to very many people. The act seeks to protect many species of animals, including birds, mammals, and fish, as well as plants, and categorizes species of concern as threatened or endangered. An endangered species is one in danger of extinction throughout all or a significant portion of its range, other than insects that are regarded as pests. A threatened species is one likely to become endangered within the foreseeable future within its range. The near extinction of the bison and the disappearance of the passenger pigeon helped drive the call for wildlife conservation starting in the 1900s. Because of hunting, the whooping crane population by 1941 was down to 16 birds in the wild. Egrets, herons, and swans were also targets of hunters who sold their plumage to supply the millinery trade. The Lacey Act of 1900 was the first federal law that regulated commercial animal markets and prohibited interstate commerce of animals killed in violation of state game laws. Other legislation followed, including measures to protect vital habitat for species in danger of extinction. In 1966, Congress passed the Endangered Species Preservation Act, permitting the listing of native U.S. animal species as endangered and providing limited protection for those animals. This resulted in the listing of 14 mammals, 36 birds, 6 reptiles and amphibians, and 22 fish as endangered species. Nonetheless, this listing was deemed inadequate, and Congress was induced to rewrite the law, incorporating dozens of new principles and ideas in the land park legislation that completely changed the direction of environmental consideration in the United States and charged two federal agencies with administration of the act, the U.S. Fish and Wildlife Service and the National Oceanic Atmospheric Administration. Numerous court battles followed over ambiguities in the law until Congress made clarifications in 2014. To be considered for listing, a species must meet one of these five criteria. One, there is the present threat of destruction, modification, or curtailment of its habitat or range. Two, an overutilization for commercial, recreational, scientific, or educational purposes. Three, the species is declining due to disease or predation. Four, there are inadequate regulatory mechanisms in existence. And five, there are other natural or man-made factors affecting its continued existence. Potential candidate species are then prioritized with emergency listing given the highest priority. Species that face a significant risk to their well-being are in this category. Public notice is given through legal notices in newspapers and communicated to state and county agencies within the species area, with a comment period to follow and a public hearing if called for. Because of the ESA, numerous species of animals have recovered, including the bald eagle, whooping crane, peregrine falcon, gray wolf and Mexican wolf, grizzly bear, California sea otters, the black-footed ferret, and the Virginia big-eared bat. In addition, numerous plant species are also recovered. Nonetheless, such recoveries are always tentative and need to be continuously monitored. Over the intervening years since its passage, opposition to the ESA has been growing due to conflicts between those who would develop and otherwise impact land that is essential for species survival. Some even argue that the ESA may encourage preemptive habitat destruction by landowners who fear that losing the use of their land due to the presence of an endangered species. The ESA has recently come under attack by the Trump administration due to efforts by business interests and developers complaining about the problems it causes them in carrying out their business activities. Grizzly bears were recently removed from the endangered species list, and the administration appears to be considering wolves for the same action. Senators and congressional representatives would like to know how you feel about such delistings. Thanks for listening to Wildlife Capsules for the Gallatin Wildlife Association. I am Jay Shell.

Atoms are the basic components of matter. You meet atoms every day. They behave like nature's indestructible Legos. In these encounters, atoms are really not created or destroyed. Rather, atoms can form specific attachments, in a way, like various Lego pieces. They give rise to familiar structures called molecules. I'm chemist Bill McLaughlin, and I will be your host introducing and explaining a familiar molecule in each episode. You're listening to Monday's Molecule, a regular feature of KGVM Radio.

0: In various forms, at some time, we've all been under stress. From encountering an unexpected wild animal in the woods, to giving a speech in front of an audience, or just making a difficult decision. The faster pulse, the feelings of nervousness, and worry are common experiences. From where do these responses originate? Most of us have heard of adrenaline and how it affects those conditions, but today, I want to introduce you to another critical stress-related molecule. This week's Monday's molecule is cortisol. First, let's realize that cortisol is naturally produced in our bodies every day. In fact, it is cortisol that helps us prepare for the day as we awaken from sleep. Within about 20 minutes of waking up for the day, there is a surge of cortisol going through your system that increases brain functions. The surge seems to increase on work days compared to non-work days. Our adrenal glands, located on top of our kidneys, secrete this hormone to help us regulate energy production. It's also helpful in fighting inflammation, and it can help us get through stress. All sounds good, right? It is, until continued stress causes too much cortisol to be present. Then the shutdown of our immune system causes complications. The makeup of this stress molecule is about 21 carbon atoms, 30 hydrogen atoms, and 5 oxygen atoms. It is very similar to the structure of cholesterol. In our history, humans have faced times where we needed to fight or run from some danger. Cortisol was so helpful then because when it enters our bloodstream, we quickly convert glucose to energy, unnecessary digestion slows down, immune responses decrease, and our blood vessels contract with increased blood pressure. All those responses would help us in fighting or running away. Today, though, we have other causes of stress that do not require fighting or running away. If our modern stressors are prolonged, those same formerly helpful responses can become associated with weight gain, diabetes, decreased mental responses, and impaired immune responses that open us up to other health problems. Like many molecules, cortisol can be helpful until you get too much. So how does this molecule cause the responses I've been describing? Our cells have specialized receptors that get triggered when cortisol is present. This, in turn, causes several structural and chemical changes within the cell. A chemical receptor is in some ways like an electrical socket. Cortisol has a structure that exactly fits into the receptor, sort of like the prongs of an electrical cord fitting right into a socket. Once connected, the receptor cortisol moves through the cell and actually into the cell's DNA, where other functions now become possible. Inflammation is an important part of our immune response to bacterial infections, poor diet choices, and stress. Cortisol signals our immune response to inflammation, and we begin to take care of those problems. But what if a person is under constant stress? Our immune system becomes burdened, and we become more susceptible to other problems, such as colds, infections, and allergies. Some reports even indicate possible relationships between high stress levels and cancer. In our modern lives, we do face stressful conditions. Cortisol helps manage those situations. More stress signals a need for more cortisol. More cortisol causes our immune system to counter the stress effects. As a response to inflammation, more fluids, which contain helpful white blood cells, are sent to affected areas. Accumulation of the fluids can cause swelling. The contraction of our blood vessels due to cortisol increases oxygen levels as blood pressure increases. More blood also brings some heat. Cortisol shuts down non-essential functions like reproduction and digestion. When cortisol levels are not naturally brought back down, such as when the stress is removed, all these responses remain unbalanced. So, how can we get the helpful benefits of cortisol? Cortisol is typically made at night while we sleep. So, among helpful recommendations, you'll often find a priority on getting reasonable amounts of sleep. Exercise, for those who are able, has also been reported to help keep cortisol levels balanced. Various foods can increase cortisol levels, so moderation in those choices can play a role. Always check with medical professionals for any lifestyle changes you might be thinking about to help handle stress and its connections to cortisol. If you have more questions about our stress hormone cortisol, you can contact me at mondaysmolecule@gmail.com. Let me know, too, if you are curious about other molecules and want to suggest a choice for upcoming programs.
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1: This is Human Capital, news and features of Montana government. I'm J.P. Pomnikowski. 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A big game hunter from California was killed by an elephant after his hunting party stumbled on a small herd of the animals in the dense forests of Gabon in Central Africa. The hunter, Ernie Dosio, 75, and two other professional hunters were tracking yellow-backed duikers, a species of forest-dwelling antelope, when they were surprised by a group of female elephants with calves. Dax McCarty, the head of hunting operations at Wagon Hound Outfitters in Wyoming, said that the hunting party encountered the female elephants, which can be more aggressive in defense of calves, and that the herd, which was about 150 yards away, charged in an attempt to scare the hunters away. When the hunters did not move away, the animals charged again, getting to within about 25 yards and seriously injuring one of the hunters. One of the elephants attacked again, fatally goring Mr. Dosio with her tusks. She then tossed Mr. Dosio about until the herd dispersed, shielding the calves from the hunters. Dosio's body was recovered after the elephants moved off. Community members, conservation groups, and indigenous-led organizations have challenged a Montana Public Service Commission protective order that shields from public view Northwestern Energy's letters of intent to provide electricity service to data centers. The groups, represented by Earth Justice, argue that there is an insufficient basis for the PSC to grant the protective order and that Montana's Constitution guarantees the public the right to know about Northwestern's data center plans. Eric Nyland, board member of the Butte Watchdogs for Social and Environmental Justice, said, "The people of Montana cannot meaningfully participate in government if our basic constitutional rights are ignored. Corporations operating in secrecy is one thing, but our own government should be guaranteeing our rights, not suppressing them to serve special interests." the PSC granted Northwestern Energy a protective order for its three data center letters of intent in December. Northwestern filed for the order in September after the commission requested additional information on customers mentioned in the utility company's press releases. In November, organizations filed a complaint before the PSC challenging Northwestern Energy's intent to provide electricity supply service to large load data centers without first proving that it will not adversely impact existing ratepayers. The groups argue that Northwestern's data center agreements could lead to increased costs for residential ratepayers and deepen the state's reliance on expensive fossil fuels. Derek Goldman, Montana Policy Associate with the Northwest Energy Coalition, said, "When a single data center can consume as much electricity as an entire city, Montana utility customers have good reason to be concerned about what that means for energy affordability and grid reliability. It's doubly concerning that Northwestern is hiding the details of its data center dealings from the public." Ann Hedges, executive director of the Montana Environmental Information Center, said, "In the past few years, the PSC has repeatedly allowed Northwestern Energy to dramatically increase electricity bills for Montana families and small businesses. Data centers have increased utility bills across the country, yet Northwestern wants to hide its agreements with data centers, preventing customers from knowing whether that will happen in Montana as well. Sunshine is the best disinfectant. Montanans deserve transparency, and our Constitution requires it." On Saturday, June 20th, people can experience a taste of Scotland at the Gallatin Valley Highland Games at Gallatin County Regional Park in Bozeman. The Highland Games go from 9 a.m. to 4 p.m., and people can watch athletes compete in traditional Highland Games events, including caber tosses and other feats of strength, while enjoying Scottish culture, heritage, and community. That's the Gallatin Valley Highland Games at Gallatin County Regional Park in Bozeman, Saturday, June 20th, from 9 a.m. to 4 p.m. Everyone is invited to attend this free event. This is J.P. 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

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I keep my eyes wide open all the time. I keep the ends out for the tie that binds. Because you're mine, I walk the line.

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0: Man of all time in the Country Music Hall of Fame. That's right, superlatives.
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0: 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Where are you, Mr. Pride?
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1: KGVM thanks Pine Creek Lodge for their support. 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Two Nights of Pinky and the Floyd, Thursday and Friday, the 18th and 19th. Melvin Seals and JGB on Saturday, the 20th. Core Blend with Branson Anderson on Sunday, June 21st. The Mountain Grass Unit on Wednesday, June 24th. Johnny Dango on Thursday, the 25th. Two Nights of Moe, Friday and Saturday, the 26th and 27th of June. Terrapin Flyer on Sunday, June 28th. And many more. You can find more information, schedules, and tickets at pinecreeklodgemontana.com. They hope to see you soon for some music between the pines.
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2: This is Human Capital, news and features of Montana government. I'm J.P. Pomnikowski. 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A big game hunter from California was killed by an elephant after his hunting party stumbled on a small herd of the animals in the dense forests of Gabon in Central Africa. The hunter, Ernie Dosio, 75, and two other professional hunters were tracking yellow-backed duikers, a species of forest-dwelling antelope, when they were surprised by a group of female elephants with calves. Dax McCarty, the head of hunting operations at Wagon Hound Outfitters in Wyoming, said that the hunting party encountered the female elephants, which can be more aggressive in defense of calves, and that the herd, which was about 150 yards away, charged in an attempt to scare the hunters away. When the hunters did not move away, the animals charged again, getting to within about 25 yards and seriously injuring one of the hunters. One of the elephants attacked again, fatally goring Mr. Dosio with her tusks. She then tossed Mr. Dosio about until the herd dispersed, shielding the calves from the hunters. Dosio's body was recovered after the elephants moved off. Community members, conservation groups, and indigenous-led organizations have challenged a Montana Public Service Commission protective order that shields from public view Northwestern Energy's letters of intent to provide electricity service to data centers. The groups, represented by Earth Justice, argue that there is an insufficient basis for the PSC to grant the protective order and that Montana's Constitution guarantees the public the right to know about Northwestern's data center plans. Eric Nyland, board member of the Butte Watchdogs for Social and Environmental Justice, said, "The people of Montana cannot meaningfully participate in government if our basic constitutional rights are ignored. Corporations operating in secrecy is one thing, but our own government should be guaranteeing our rights, not suppressing them to serve special interests." The PSC granted Northwestern Energy a protective order for its three data center letters of intent in December. Northwestern filed for the order in September after the commission requested additional information on customers mentioned in the utility company's press releases. In November, organizations filed a complaint before the PSC challenging Northwestern Energy's intent to provide electricity supply service to large load data centers without first proving that it will not adversely impact existing ratepayers. The groups argue that Northwestern's data center agreements could lead to increased costs for residential ratepayers and deepen the state's reliance on expensive fossil fuels. Derek Goldman, Montana Policy Associate with the Northwest Energy Coalition, said, "When a single data center can consume as much electricity as an entire city, Montana utility customers have good reason to be concerned about what that means for energy affordability and grid reliability. It's doubly concerning that Northwestern is hiding the details of its data center dealings from the public." Ann Hedges, executive director of the Montana Environmental Information Center, said, "In the past few years, the PSC has repeatedly allowed Northwestern Energy to dramatically increase electricity bills for Montana families and small businesses. Data centers have increased utility bills across the country, yet Northwestern wants to hide its agreements with data centers, preventing customers from knowing whether that will happen in Montana as well. Sunshine is the best disinfectant. Montanans deserve transparency, and our Constitution requires it." On Saturday, June 20th, people can experience a taste of Scotland at the Gallatin Valley Highland Games at Gallatin County Regional Park in Bozeman. The Highland Games go from 9 a.m. to 4 p.m., and people can watch athletes compete in traditional Highland Games events, including caber tosses and other feats of strength, while enjoying Scottish culture, heritage, and community. That's the Gallatin Valley Highland Games at Gallatin County Regional Park in Bozeman, Saturday, June 20th, from 9 a.m. to 4 p.m. Everyone is invited to attend this free event. 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
0: 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There's Bob Wall's Rummaging in the Stash on Tuesday nights, Fright Friday and Big Sky Mysteries on Friday nights, and Big Lou's Latin Experience on Sunday nights, among many others. 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This is Human Capital, news and features of Montana government. I'm J.P. Pomnikowski. 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A big game hunter from California was killed by an elephant after his hunting party stumbled on a small herd of the animals in the dense forests of Gabon in Central Africa. The hunter, Ernie Dosio, 75, and two other professional hunters were tracking yellow-backed duikers, a species of forest-dwelling antelope, when they were surprised by a group of female elephants with calves. Dax McCarty, the head of hunting operations at Wagon Hound Outfitters in Wyoming, said that the hunting party encountered the female elephants, which can be more aggressive in defense of calves, and that the herd, which was about 150 yards away, charged in an attempt to scare the hunters away. When the hunters did not move away, the animals charged again, getting to within about 25 yards and seriously injuring one of the hunters. One of the elephants attacked again, fatally goring Mr. Dosio with her tusks. She then tossed Mr. Dosio about until the herd dispersed, shielding the calves from the hunters. Dosio's body was recovered after the elephants moved off. Community members, conservation groups, and indigenous-led organizations have challenged a Montana Public Service Commission protective order that shields from public view Northwestern Energy's letters of intent to provide electricity service to data centers. The groups, represented by Earth Justice, argue that there is an insufficient basis for the PSC to grant the protective order and that Montana's Constitution guarantees the public the right to know about Northwestern's data center plans. Eric Nyland, board member of the Butte Watchdogs for Social and Environmental Justice, said, "The people of Montana cannot meaningfully participate in government if our basic constitutional rights are ignored." Corporations operating in secrecy is one thing, but our own government should be guaranteeing our rights, not suppressing them to serve special interests. The PSC granted Northwestern Energy a protective order for its three data center letters of intent in December. Northwestern filed for the order in September after the commission requested additional information on customers mentioned in the utility company's press releases. In November, organizations filed a complaint before the PSC challenging Northwestern Energy's intent to provide electricity supply service to large load data centers without first proving that it will not adversely impact existing ratepayers. The groups argue that Northwestern's data center agreements could lead to increased costs for residential ratepayers and deepen the state's reliance on expensive fossil fuels. Derek Goldman, Montana Policy Associate with the Northwest Energy Coalition, said, "When a single data center can consume as much electricity as an entire city, Montana utility customers have good reason to be concerned about what that means for energy affordability and grid reliability. It's doubly concerning that Northwestern is hiding the details of its data center dealings from the public." Ann Hedges, executive director of the Montana Environmental Information Center, said, "In the past few years, the PSC has repeatedly allowed Northwestern Energy to dramatically increase electricity bills for Montana families and small businesses. Data centers have increased utility bills across the country, yet Northwestern wants to hide its agreements with data centers, preventing customers from knowing whether that will happen in Montana as well. Sunshine is the best disinfectant. Montanans deserve transparency, and our Constitution requires it." On Saturday, June 20th, people can experience a taste of Scotland at the Gallatin Valley Highland Games at Gallatin County Regional Park in Bozeman. The Highland Games go from 9 a.m. to 4 p.m., and people can watch athletes compete in traditional Highland Games events, including caber tosses and other feats of strength, while enjoying Scottish culture, heritage, and community. That's the Gallatin Valley Highland Games at Gallatin County Regional Park in Bozeman, Saturday, June 20th, from 9 a.m. to 4 p.m. Everyone is invited to attend this free event. This is J.P. 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

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This is Human Capital, news and features of Montana government. I'm J.P. Pomnikowski. 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A big game hunter from California was killed by an elephant after his hunting party stumbled on a small herd of the animals in the dense forests of Gabon in Central Africa. The hunter, Ernie Dosio, 75, and two other professional hunters were tracking yellow-backed duikers, a species of forest-dwelling antelope, when they were surprised by a group of female elephants with calves. Dax McCarty, the head of hunting operations at Wagon Hound Outfitters in Wyoming, said that the hunting party encountered the female elephants, which can be more aggressive in defense of calves, and that the herd, which was about 150 yards away, charged in an attempt to scare the hunters away. When the hunters did not move away, the animals charged again, getting to within about 25 yards and seriously injuring one of the hunters. One of the elephants attacked again, fatally goring Mr. Dosio with her tusks. She then tossed Mr. Dosio about until the herd dispersed, shielding the calves from the hunters. Dosio's body was recovered after the elephants moved off. Community members, conservation groups, and indigenous-led organizations have challenged a Montana Public Service Commission protective order that shields from public view Northwestern Energy's letters of intent to provide electricity service to data centers. The groups, represented by Earth Justice, argue that there is an insufficient basis for the PSC to grant the protective order and that Montana's Constitution guarantees the public the right to know about Northwestern's data center plans. Eric Nyland, board member of the Butte Watchdogs for Social and Environmental Justice, said, "The people of Montana cannot meaningfully participate in government if our basic constitutional rights are ignored. Corporations operating in secrecy is one thing, but our own government should be guaranteeing our rights, not suppressing them to serve special interests." The PSC granted Northwestern Energy a protective order for its three data center letters of intent in December. Northwestern filed for the order in September after the commission requested additional information on customers mentioned in the utility company's press releases. In November, organizations filed a complaint before the PSC challenging Northwestern Energy's intent to provide electricity supply service to large load data centers without first proving that it will not adversely impact existing ratepayers. The groups argue that Northwestern's data center agreements could lead to increased costs for residential ratepayers and deepen the state's reliance on expensive fossil fuels. Derek Goldman, Montana Policy Associate with the Northwest Energy Coalition, said, "When a single data center can consume as much electricity as an entire city, Montana utility customers have good reason to be concerned about what that means for energy affordability and grid reliability. It's doubly concerning that Northwestern is hiding the details of its data center dealings from the public." Ann Hedges, executive director of the Montana Environmental Information Center, said, "In the past few years, the PSC has repeatedly allowed Northwestern Energy to dramatically increase electricity bills for Montana families and small businesses. Data centers have increased utility bills across the country, yet Northwestern wants to hide its agreements with data centers, preventing customers from knowing whether that will happen in Montana as well. Sunshine is the best disinfectant. Montanans deserve transparency, and our Constitution requires it."
On Saturday, June 20th, people can experience a taste of Scotland at the Gallatin Valley Highland Games at Gallatin County Regional Park in Bozeman. The Highland Games go from 9 a.m. to 4 p.m., and people can watch athletes compete in traditional Highland Games events, including caber tosses and other feats of strength, while enjoying Scottish culture, heritage, and community. That's the Gallatin Valley Highland Games at Gallatin County Regional Park in Bozeman, Saturday, June 20th, from 9 a.m. to 4 p.m. Everyone is invited to attend this free event. This is J.P. 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
1: KGVM thanks Pine Creek Lodge for their support. 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Two Nights of Pinky and the Floyd, Thursday and Friday, the 18th and 19th. Melvin Seals and JGB on Saturday, the 20th. Core Blend with Branson Anderson on Sunday, June 21st. The Mountain Grass Unit on Wednesday, June 24th. Johnny Dango on Thursday, the 25th. Two Nights of Mo, Friday and Saturday, the 26th and 27th of June. Terrapin Flyer on Sunday, June 28th. And many more. You can find more information, schedules, and tickets at pinecreeklodgemontana.com. They hope to see you soon for some music between the pines.
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1: 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BFS is hosting a songwriting workshop and concert by Martin Gilmore at the Labor Temple on Wednesday, July 8th. The songwriting workshop starts at 5 p.m., doors open for the show at 7:30, and the concert starts at 8 p.m. They're also hosting the Gated Community at the Labor Temple on Friday, July 17th, with Ella Ray Cole opening. 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

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This is Human Capital, news and features of Montana government. I'm J.P. Pomnikowski. Human Capital is a feature on Gallatin Valley Community Radio, KGVM Bozeman, at 95.9 FM, and everywhere via streaming at kgvm.org. A big game hunter from California was killed by an elephant after his hunting party stumbled on a small herd of the animals in the dense forests of Gabon in Central Africa. The hunter, Ernie Dosio, 75, and two other professional hunters were tracking yellow-backed duikers, a species of forest-dwelling antelope, when they were surprised by a group of female elephants with calves. Dax McCarty, the head of hunting operations at Wagon Hound Outfitters in Wyoming, said that the hunting party encountered the female elephants, which can be more aggressive in defense of calves, and that the herd, which was about 150 yards away, charged in an attempt to scare the hunters away. When the hunters did not move away, the animals charged again, getting to within about 25 yards and seriously injuring one of the hunters. One of the elephants attacked again, fatally goring Mr. Dosio with her tusks. She then tossed Mr. Dosio about until the herd dispersed, shielding the calves from the hunters. Dosio's body was recovered after the elephants moved off. Community members, conservation groups, and indigenous-led organizations have challenged a Montana Public Service Commission protective order that shields from public view Northwestern Energy's letters of intent to provide electricity service to data centers. The groups, represented by Earth Justice, argue that there is an insufficient basis for the PSC to grant the protective order, and that Montana's Constitution guarantees the public the right to know about Northwestern's data center plans. Eric Nyland, board member of the Butte Watchdogs for Social and Environmental Justice, said, "The people of Montana cannot meaningfully participate in government if our basic constitutional rights are ignored. Corporations operating in secrecy is one thing, but our own government should be guaranteeing our rights, not suppressing them to serve special interests." The PSC granted Northwestern Energy a protective order for its three data center letters of intent in December. Northwestern filed for the order in September after the commission requested additional information on customers mentioned in the utility company's press releases. In November, organizations filed a complaint before the PSC challenging Northwestern Energy's intent to provide electricity supply service to large load data centers without first proving that it will not adversely impact existing ratepayers. The groups argue that Northwestern's data center agreements could lead to increased costs for residential ratepayers and deepen the state's reliance on expensive fossil fuels. Derek Goldman, Montana Policy Associate with the Northwest Energy Coalition, said, "When a single data center can consume as much electricity as an entire city, Montana utility customers have good reason to be concerned about what that means for energy affordability and grid reliability. It's doubly concerning that Northwestern is hiding the details of its data center dealings from the public." Ann Hedges, executive director of the Montana Environmental Information Center, said, "In the past few years, the PSC has repeatedly allowed Northwestern Energy to dramatically increase electricity bills for Montana families and small businesses. Data centers have increased utility bills across the country, yet Northwestern wants to hide its agreements with data centers, preventing customers from knowing whether that will happen in Montana as well. Sunshine is the best disinfectant. Montanans deserve transparency, and our Constitution requires it." On Saturday, June 20th, people can experience a taste of Scotland at the Gallatin Valley Highland Games at Gallatin County Regional Park in Bozeman. The Highland Games go from 9 a.m. to 4 p.m., and people can watch athletes compete in traditional Highland Games events, including caber tosses and other feats of strength, while enjoying Scottish culture, heritage, and community.
That's the Gallatin Valley Highland Games at Gallatin County Regional Park in Bozeman, Saturday, June 20th, from 9 a.m. to 4 p.m. Everyone is invited to attend this free event. This is J.P. 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
1: I'm Dr. Anthony Lizerwitz, and this is Climate Connections. Farming is risky, and it's getting riskier as climate change causes more extreme weather. To increase their resilience, some farmers grow a variety of crops, so if one fails, they have others to fall back on. But farming this way can make it harder to get crop insurance.
2: Very small and very diversified farms are not well served through the crop insurance system.
1: Julia Barton of the Organic Farmers Association says federal crop insurance, which helps cover losses after disasters, was designed for conventional farms that grow a single crop, like corn or soybeans. For a long time, it was not a feasible option for small diversified farms, because they needed a separate policy for each crop. So about 10 years ago, the USDA began offering coverage for multiple crops under one policy. But Barton says hurdles remain. Many small farmers struggle to find an agent who can help them navigate the process. And those who rotate crops may struggle to provide the year-over-year documentation the program requires. Her group advocates for more reforms and discounts.
2: It's important that we have safety nets in place to support farmers while they are being as resilient as they can be.
1: Climate Connections is produced by the Yale Center for Environmental Communication. To learn more about climate change, visit climateconnections.org.
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0: I'm Rick Smith, and this is Labor History in 2.
1: On this day in labor history, the year was 1953. That was the day 26,000 members of the ILWU in Hawaii walked off the job. Their strike was a four-day protest against the witch hunt convictions of the Hawaii Seven. Many docks and plantations immediately shut down. Stevedores refused to load military cargo headed to the war in Korea. At the height of the McCarthyite Red Scare, Union militants continued to be the primary targets of anti-communist hysteria. Longshoreman leader Jack Hall and six co-defendants had just been tried and convicted under the Smith Act. The ILWU denounced the trial and verdict as a frame-up. It was the ultimate move to bust the increasingly powerful union on the islands. The ILWU had come under heightened surveillance after successfully organizing stevedores and many sugar and pineapple plantations. The real trouble began after a long and bitter dock strike in 1949. Then Nebraska Senator Hugh Butler proclaimed the island to be firmly in the grips of a communist attack. HUAC arrived the next year to investigate the Red situation. In August 1951, the FBI conducted early morning raids to arrest the Seven on charges of violating the Smith Act. The arrests came as the ILWU threatened a sugar strike, having reached an impasse in contract negotiations. During the trial, it was clear the Seven were being tried not for anything they did, but for allegedly being part of a vast and secret conspiracy. The proceedings had the quality of a show trial, designed more to terrorize the public and labor movement than to prosecute any actual crime. Their convictions were finally overturned with the landmark 1957 Yates decision, which rendered much of the Smith Act unenforceable. Like what you hear? Check out more at laborhistoryin2.com.
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1: It's time for Field Notes, brought to you by the Montana Natural History Center. It is well into spring, which comes with the temptations of longer days. The pull to romp through a meadow or wander down a skinny game trail along a creek just to see where it will take you. During these aimless adventures, and most of the time really, I seek out novelty and switch up where I go. Yet, regardless of where I choose, I keep running into an old friend that's one step ahead of me. Woods's rose, also known as prairie rose, wild rose, and mountain rose, it's one of the first native plants I learned to identify after moving to Montana almost a decade ago, and it holds a special place in my heart. I run into them just about everywhere because they're so adaptable. They're often dominant in riparian and wetland areas, but they also do well in meadows, dry forest clearings, and even on grassy slopes. They readily colonize disturbed sites like roadsides and cut banks, and many gardeners plant them to attract bumblebees, birds, and other pollinators. Though familiar here in Montana, their range spans most of North America west of the Mississippi River, from Alaska south into northern Mexico. Part of the success comes from their many strategies for spreading. Root crown sprouts, rhizomes, and seeds dispersed far and wide by animals that eat their small fruits. Across this range, Woods's rose provides a valuable source of energy and protein for wildlife. In Montana, big game, porcupines, and beavers browse its leaves, while many mammals and birds rely on its dried fruits through the winter, when snow covers the ground and food is scarce. Other diners include squirrels, coyotes, bears, and people. Traditionally, Native Americans used the roots, stems, leaves, flowers, and fruits of Woods's rose for both food and medicine. The Shoshone tribe, who inhabited a large swath of the western U.S. extending from the Rockies, see the rose as a symbol of their people. From June to August, the petals can be harvested to make a subtle tea that was traditionally consumed to treat diarrhea or used as a wash for sore red eyes. The fruits, known as rose hips, are orange-red and pea-sized. They ripen from August into fall and are rich in vitamin C and bioflavonoids, if you don't mind their chapstick-like texture. These rose hips can be harvested after early freezes and dried to make a tea for sore throats and general good health. The Crow also mixed rose hips with their pemmican. Think meat-based bar that was a staple to their diet. Interestingly, a Woods's rose typically begins flowering at 2 to 5 years of age and produces a good crop of fruit only every other year. This early in the season, I recognize the plant by its deep red stems, covered, and I mean covered with small thorns. Sometimes those thorns find me before I find them, tugging at my socks and clothes or catching my hand when I grab a hold of something to steady myself along a riverbank. I'm used to stopping mid-jaunt to clumsily remove one or many of these small persistent spines from my hands. But hey, all worthwhile relationships are complicated sometimes. I'll forgive my frenemy and forget the thorns, and my heart will soar come summer when those sweet five-petal flowers appear in shades of pink with bright yellow centers. And you bet I'll stop and smell those roses, because they smell really good. Today's field note was written in the Montana Master Naturalist course through Sacagawea Audubon. I'm Felicia King for Field Notes, brought to you by the Montana Natural History Center, providing natural history education for schools and the public throughout Montana. For information about upcoming events and programs at the center, call 406-327-0405 or visit our website at montananaturalist.org.

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2: 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I'm J.P. Pomnikowski. 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A big game hunter from California was killed by an elephant after his hunting party stumbled on a small herd of the animals in the dense forests of Gabon in Central Africa. The hunter, Ernie Dosio, 75, and two other professional hunters were tracking yellow-backed duikers, a species of forest-dwelling antelope, when they were surprised by a group of female elephants with calves. Dax McCarty, the head of hunting operations at Wagon Hound Outfitters in Wyoming, said that the hunting party encountered the female elephants, which can be more aggressive in defense of calves, and that the herd, which was about 150 yards away, charged in an attempt to scare the hunters away. When the hunters did not move away, the animals charged again, getting to within about 25 yards and seriously injuring one of the hunters. One of the elephants attacked again, fatally goring Mr. Dosio with her tusks. She then tossed Mr. Dosio about until the herd dispersed, shielding the calves from the hunters. Dosio's body was recovered after the elephants moved off. Community members, conservation groups, and indigenous-led organizations have challenged a Montana Public Service Commission protective order that shields from public view Northwestern Energy's letters of intent to provide electricity service to data centers. The groups, represented by Earth Justice, argue that there is an insufficient basis for the PSC to grant the protective order, and that Montana's Constitution guarantees the public the right to know about Northwestern's data center plans. Eric Nyland, board member of the Butte Watchdogs for Social and Environmental Justice, said, "The people of Montana cannot meaningfully participate in government if our basic constitutional rights are ignored. Corporations operating in secrecy is one thing, but our own government should be guaranteeing our rights, not suppressing them to serve special interests." The PSC granted Northwestern Energy a protective order for its three data center letters of intent in December. Northwestern filed for the order in September after the commission requested additional information on customers mentioned in the utility company's press releases. In November, organizations filed a complaint before the PSC challenging Northwestern Energy's intent to provide electricity supply service to large load data centers without first proving that it will not adversely impact existing ratepayers. The groups argue that Northwestern's data center agreements could lead to increased costs for residential ratepayers and deepen the state's reliance on expensive fossil fuels. Derek Goldman, Montana Policy Associate with the Northwest Energy Coalition, said, "When a single data center can consume as much electricity as an entire city, Montana utility customers have good reason to be concerned about what that means for energy affordability and grid reliability. It's doubly concerning that Northwestern is hiding the details of its data center dealings from the public." Ann Hedges, executive director of the Montana Environmental Information Center, said, "In the past few years, the PSC has repeatedly allowed Northwestern Energy to dramatically increase electricity bills for Montana families and small businesses. Data centers have increased utility bills across the country, yet Northwestern wants to hide its agreements with data centers, preventing customers from knowing whether that will happen in Montana as well. Sunshine is the best disinfectant. Montanans deserve transparency, and our Constitution requires it." On Saturday, June 20th, people can experience a taste of Scotland at the Gallatin Valley Highland Games at Gallatin County Regional Park in Bozeman. The Highland Games go from 9 a.m. to 4 p.m., and people can watch athletes compete in traditional Highland Games events, including caber tosses and other feats of strength, while enjoying Scottish culture, heritage, and community. That's the Gallatin Valley Highland Games at Gallatin County Regional Park in Bozeman, Saturday, June 20th, from 9 a.m. to 4 p.m. Everyone is invited to attend this free event. 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
1: For me, when I think of Juneteenth, part of what I think about is both the both-handedness of it, that it is this moment in which we mourn the fact that freedom was kept from hundreds of thousands of enslaved people for years and for months after it had been attained by them. And then at the same time, celebrating the end of one of the most egregious things that this country has ever done.
0: Today, a Democracy Now! Special to mark Juneteenth, the federal holiday commemorating June 19, 1865, when enslaved people in Galveston, Texas, learned of their freedom more than 2 years after President Lincoln signed the Emancipation Proclamation. We'll speak to Clint Smith, author of How the Word is Passed, A Reckoning with the History of Slavery Across America. Then, to the pioneering musical artist Rhiannon Giddens, who won a Pulitzer Prize for her opera Omar, about Omar ibn Said, a Muslim scholar in Africa who was sold into slavery in the 1800s.
2: It's just so amazing that Omar's story has been is being lifted by this opera, being lifted by the existence of this work, and more people are knowing about him. Because the whole point for me was to complicate the American narrative, like who gets to say that they represent the American story.
0: Rhiannon Giddens was a founding member of the Grammy-winning black string band, the Carolina Chocolate Drops. Her banjo playing can also be heard on Beyoncé's hit single, Texas Hold'em. All that and more coming up. Welcome to Democracy Now!, democracynow.org, The War and Peace Report. I'm Amy Goodman. Today, a Democracy Now! Special on this, the newly created Juneteenth federal holiday, which marks the end of slavery in the United States. The Juneteenth commemoration dates back to the last days of the Civil War, when Union soldiers landed in Galveston, Texas. It was June 19, 1865, with news that the war had ended and enslaved people learned they were freed. It was 2.5 years after President Lincoln signed the Emancipation Proclamation. In 2021, President Biden signed legislation to make Juneteenth the first new federal holiday since Dr. Martin Luther King Jr. Day. The day after Biden signed the legislation, I spoke to the writer and poet Clint Smith, author of How the Word is Passed, A Reckoning with the History of Slavery Across America. I began by asking him about traveling to Galveston, Texas, and his feelings on Juneteenth becoming a federal holiday.
1: As you mentioned, I went to Galveston, Texas. I've been writing this book for 4 years, and I went 2 years ago, and it was marking the 40th anniversary of when Texas had made Juneteenth a state holiday. And it was the Al Edwards prayer breakfast. The late Al Edwards Sr. is the state legislator, a black state legislator, who made possible and advocated for the legislation that turned Juneteenth into a holiday, a state holiday in Texas. And so I went in part because I wanted to spend time with people who were the actual descendants of those who had been freed by General Gordon Granger's General Order Number 3. And it was a really remarkable moment because I was in this place, on this island, on this land, with people for whom Juneteenth was not an abstraction. It was not a performance. It was not merely a symbol. It was part of their tradition. It was part of their lineage. It was an heirloom that had been passed down that had made their lives possible. And so I think I gained a more intimate sense of what that holiday meant. And to sort of broaden out more generally, you spoke to how it was more than 2.5 years after the Emancipation Proclamation, and it was an additional 2 months after General Robert E. Lee surrendered at Appomattox, effectively ending the Civil War. So it wasn't only 2 years after the Emancipation Proclamation, it was an additional 2 months after the Civil War was effectively over. And so for me, when I think of Juneteenth, part of what I think about is both the both-handedness of it, that it is this moment in which we mourn the fact that freedom was kept from hundreds of thousands of enslaved people for years and for months after it had been attained by them. And then at the same time, celebrating the end of one of the most egregious things that this country has ever done. And I think what we're experiencing right now is a sort of marathon of cognitive dissonance in the way that is reflective of the black experience as a whole, because we are in a moment where we had the first new federal holiday in over 40 years, and a moment that is important to celebrate the Juneteenth and to celebrate the end of slavery, and to have it recognized as a national holiday. And at the same time that that is happening, we have a state-sanctioned effort across state legislatures across the country that is attempting to prevent teachers from teaching the very thing that helps young people understand the context from which Juneteenth emerges. And so I think that we recognize that as a symbol, Juneteenth is not that it matters, that it is important, but it is clearly not enough. And I think what the fact that Juneteenth has happened is reflective of a shift in our public consciousness, but also of the work that Black Texans and Black people across this country have done for decades to make this moment possible.
0: And can you explain more what happened in Galveston in 1865, and even, as you point out, what the Emancipation Proclamation actually did 2.5 years before?
1: Right. So the Emancipation Proclamation is often a widely misunderstood document. So it did not sort of wholesale free the enslaved people throughout the Union. It did not free enslaved people in the Union. In fact, there were several border states that were part of the Union that continued to keep their enslaved laborers, states like Kentucky, states like Delaware, states like Missouri. And what it did was it was a military edict that was attempting to free enslaved people in Confederate territory. But the only way that that edict would be enforced is if Union soldiers went and took that territory. And so part of what many enslavers realized, right, and realized correctly, was that Texas would be one of the last frontiers that Union soldiers would be able to come in and enforce the Emancipation Proclamation, if they ever made it there in the first place, because this was 2 years prior to the end of the Civil War. And so you had enslavers from Virginia and from North Carolina and from all of these states in the Upper South who brought their enslaved laborers and relocated to Texas in ways that increased the population of enslaved people in Texas by the tens of thousands. And so when Gordon Granger comes to Texas, he is making clear and letting people know that the Emancipation Proclamation had been enacted in ways that, because of the topography of Texas and because of how spread out and rural and far apart from different ecosystems of information many people were, a lot of enslaved people didn't know that the Emancipation Proclamation had happened. And some didn't even know that General Lee had surrendered at Appomattox 2 months prior. And so part of what this is doing is making clear to the 250,000 enslaved people in Texas that they had actually been granted freedom 2.5 years prior, and that the war that this was all fought over had ended 2 months before.
0: During the ceremony making Juneteenth a federal holiday, President Biden got down on his knee to greet Opal Lee, the 94-year-old activist known as the grandmother of Juneteenth. This is Biden speaking about Lee.
3: As a child growing up in Texas, she and her family would celebrate Juneteenth. And Juneteenth, 1939, when she was 12 years old, a white mob torched her family home. But such hate never stopped her any more than it stopped the vast majority of you I'm looking at from this podium. Over the course of decades, she's made it her mission to see that this day came. It was almost a singular mission. She's walked for miles and miles, literally and figuratively, to bring attention to Juneteenth, to make this day possible.
0: And this is Opal Lee speaking at Harvard School of Public Health.
4: I don't want people to think Juneteenth is just one day. There is too much educational components. We have too much to do. I even advocate that we do Juneteenth, that we celebrate freedom from the 19th of June to the 4th of July. Because we weren't free on the 4th of July, 1776. That would be celebrating freedom. You understand? If we were able to do that.
0: And that is Opal Lee, considered the grandmother of Juneteenth. And Clint, one of the things you do in your book is you introduce us to grassroots activists. This doesn't come from the top. This comes from years of organizing, as you point out, in Galveston itself, and with people like, not that there's anyone like Opal Lee.
1: Yeah, no, absolutely. Part of what this book is doing, it is an attempt to uplift the stories of people who don't often get the attention that they deserve in how they shape the historical record. So that means the public historians who work at these historical sites and plantations. That means the museum curators. That means the activists and the organizers, people like Take 'Em Down NOLA in New Orleans, who pushed the city council and the mayor to make possible the fact that in 2017, these statues would come down, several Confederate statues in my hometown in New Orleans. And part of when I think about someone like Ms. Opoli, part of what I think about is our proximity to this period of history, right? Slavery existed for 250 years in this country and has only not existed for 150. And, you know, the way that I was taught about slavery growing up in elementary school, we were made to feel as if it was something that happened in the Jurassic Age, that it was the Flintstones, the dinosaurs, and slavery, almost as if they all happened at the same time. But the woman who opened the National Museum of African American History and Culture alongside the Obama family in 2016 was the daughter of an enslaved person. Not the granddaughter or the great-granddaughter or the great-great-granddaughter, the daughter of an enslaved person is who opened this museum, the Smithsonian, in 2016. And so there's clearly, for so many people, there are people who are alive today who were raised by, who knew, who were in community with, who loved, people who were born into intergenerational chattel bondage. And so this history that we tell ourselves was a long time ago wasn't, in fact, that long ago at all. And part of what so many activists and grassroots public historians and organizers across this country recognize is that if we don't fully understand and account for this history that actually wasn't that long ago, that in the scope of human history was only just yesterday, then we won't fully understand how our contemporary landscape of inequality today, we won't understand how slavery shaped the political, economic, and social infrastructure of this country. And when you have a more acute understanding of how slavery shaped the infrastructure of this country, then you're able to more effectively look around you and see how the reason one community looks one way and another community looks another way is not because of the people in those communities, but is it because of what has been done to those communities generation after generation after generation. And I think that that is central to the sort of public pedagogy that so many of these activists and organizers who have been attempting to make Juneteenth a holiday and bring attention to it as an entry point to think more wholly and honestly about the legacy of slavery have been doing.
0: During an interview on CNN, Democratic Congressmember Alexandria Ocasio-Cortez called out the 14 Republican Congress members, all white men, who voted against making Juneteenth a federal holiday.
5: This is pretty consistent with, I think, the Republican base, and it's whether it's trying to fight against teaching basic history around racism and the role of racism in U.S. history to, you know, there's a direct through line from that to denying Juneteenth, the day that that is widely recognized and celebrated as the symbolic kind of day that to represent the end of slavery in the United States.
0: If you could respond to that, Clint Smith, and also the fact that on the same day yesterday, the Senate Minority Leader said they would not be supporting the For the People Act, the Voting Rights Act.
1: Absolutely. I think very clearly the critical race theory, the idea of it is being used as a boogeyman, and it is being misrepresented and distorted by people who don't even know what critical race theory is, right? So we should be clear that the thing that people are calling critical race theory is just, that is the language that they are using to talk about the idea of teaching any sort of history that rejects the idea that America is a singularly exceptional place. And that we should not account for the history of harm that has been enacted to create opportunities and intergenerational wealth for millions of people that has come at the direct expense of millions and millions of other people across generations. And so part of what is happening in these state legislatures across the country and with regard to the effort to push back against teaching of history, 1619 Project, critical race theory and the like, is a recognition that we have developed in this country a more sophisticated understanding, a more sophisticated framework, a more sophisticated public lexicon with which to understand how slavery, how racism was not just an interpersonal phenomenon, it was a historic one. It was a structural one. It was a systemic one.
0: I want you to talk more about your book, How the Word is Passed, Reckoning with the History of Slavery Across America. Can you talk about the journey you took? You were just mentioning where you grew up in Louisiana, the map of the streets of Louisiana, and why you feel it is so critical not only to look at the South, but your chapter on New York is something that people will be, many will be, shocked by. The level of, when people talk about the South and slavery, that New York, of course, had enslaved people.
1: It did. It was really important for me to include a chapter on New York City and a place in the North more broadly, in part because, you know, while the majority of places I visit are in the South, because the South is where slavery was saturated and where it was most intimately tied to the social and economic infrastructure of that society, it most certainly also existed in the North. What a lot of people don't know is that New York City, for an extended period of time, was the second largest slave port in the country after Charleston, South Carolina. That in 1860, on the brink of the Civil War, when South Carolina was about to secede from the Union after the election of Abraham Lincoln, that New York City's mayor, Fernando Wood, proposed that New York City should also secede from the Union alongside the southern states because New York's financial, political, and political infrastructure were so deeply entangled and tied to the slaveocracy of the South. Also that the Statue of Liberty was originally conceived by Edouard de Laboulaye, a French abolitionist who was conceived of the idea of the Statue of Liberty and giving it to the United States as a gift, that it was originally conceived as an idea to celebrate the end of the Civil War and to celebrate abolition. But over time, that meaning has been, even through the conception of the statue, right? The original conception of the statue actually had Lady Liberty breaking shackles, like a pair of broken shackles on her wrists to symbolize the end of slavery. And over time, it became very clear that that would not have the sort of wide stream or wide mainstream support of people across the country. Obviously, this having been just not too long after the end of the Civil War, so there were still a lot of fresh wounds. And so they shifted the meaning of the statue to be more about a sort of inclusivity, more about the American experience, the American project, the American promise, the promise of democracy, and sort of obfuscated the original meaning to the point where even the design changed. And so they replaced the shackles with a tablet and the torch, and then put the shackles very subtly, sort of underneath her robe. And you can but the only way you can see them, these broken chains, these broken links, are from a helicopter or from an airplane. And in many ways, I think that that is a microcosm for how we hide the story of slavery across this country, that these chain links are hidden out of sight, out of view of most people under the robe of Lady Liberty, and how the story of slavery across this country is very, as we see now, very intentionally trying to be hidden and kept from so many people, so that we have a fundamentally inconsistent understanding of the way that slavery shaped our contemporary society today.
0: Glenn, before we end, you are an author, you're a writer, you're a teacher, and you are a poet. Can you share a poem with us?
1: I'd be happy to. And so when you're a poet writing nonfiction, that very much animates the way that I approach the text. And so this is this is an adaptation or an excerpt from the end of one of my chapters that originally began as a poem that I wrote when I was trying to think about some of these issues that I brought up. Growing up, the iconography of the Confederacy was an ever-present fixture of my daily life. Every day on the way to school, I passed a statue of P.G.T. Beauregard riding on horseback, his Confederate uniform slung over his shoulder, and his military cap pulled far down over his eyes. As a child, I did not know who P.G.T. Beauregard was. I did not know he was the man who ordered the first attack that opened the Civil War. I did not know he was one of the architects who designed the Confederate battle flag. I did not know he led an army predicated on maintaining the institution of slavery. What I knew is that he looked like so many of the other statues that ornamented the edges of this city. These copper garlands of a past that saw truth as something that should be buried underground and silenced by the soil. After the war, the sons and daughters of the Confederacy reshaped the contours of treason into something they could name as honorable. We called it the Lost Cause, and it crept its way into textbooks that attempted to cover up a crime that was still unfolding. They told us that Robert E. Lee was an honorable man, guilty of nothing but fighting for the state and the people that he loved, that the Southern flag was about heritage and remembering those slain fighting to preserve their way of life. But see, the thing about the Lost Cause is that it's only lost if you're not actually looking. The thing about heritage is that it's a word that also means I'm ignoring what we did to you. I was taught the Civil War wasn't about slavery, but I was never taught how the declarations of Confederate secession had the promise of human bondage carved into its stone. I was taught the war was about economics, but I was never taught that in 1860, the 4 million enslaved black people were worth more than every bank, factory, and railroad combined. I was taught that the Civil War was about states' rights, but I was never taught how the Fugitive Slave Act could care less about a border and spell Georgia and Massachusetts the exact same way. It's easy to look at a flag and call it heritage when you don't see the black bodies buried behind it. It's easy to look at a statue and call it history when you ignore the laws written in its wake. I come from a city abounding with statues of white men on pedestals and black children playing beneath them, where we played trumpets and trombones to drown out the Dixie song that still whistled in the wind. In New Orleans, there are over 100 schools, roads, and buildings named for Confederates and slaveholders. Every day, black children walk into buildings named after people who never wanted them to be there. Every time I would return home, I would drive on streets named for those who would have wanted me in chains. Go straight for 2 miles on Robert E. Lee, take a left on Jefferson Davis, make the first right on Claiborne. Translation, go straight for 2 miles on the general who slaughtered hundreds of black soldiers who were trying to surrender. Take a left on the president of the Confederacy who made the torture of black bodies the cornerstone of his new nation. Make the first right on the man who permitted the heads of rebelling slaves to be put on stakes and spread across the city in order to prevent the others from getting any ideas. What name is there for this sort of violence? What do you call it when the road you walk on is named for those who imagined you under a noose? What do you call it when the roof over your head is named after people who would have wanted the bricks to crush you?
0: Clint Smith, author of the book How the Word is Passed, A Reckoning with the History of Slavery Across America, speaking on Democracy Now! In 2021, the day after Juneteenth became a federal holiday. Coming up, the pioneering musical artist Rhiannon Giddens. She won a Pulitzer Prize for her opera Omar, about Omar ibn Said, a Muslim scholar in Africa sold into slavery in the 1800s.

purchaser's option by our next guest, Rhiannon Giddens. This is Democracy Now!, democracynow.org, The War and Peace Report. I'm Amy Goodman. As we continue our Juneteenth special, we turn now to the pioneering musical artist, Rhiannon Giddens. She first gained fame as a member of the Grammy Award-winning Carolina Chocolate Drops, a black string band which inspired a new generation of black musicians to play the banjo and fiddle. Giddens has gone on to have a celebrated solo career and has even collaborated with Beyoncé. Giddens' banjo playing can be heard on Texas Hold'em, a hit single by Beyoncé, who became the first black woman to ever top the Billboard's Hot Country Songs chart. In 2023, Rhiannon Giddens won a Pulitzer Prize for her opera Omar, about Omar ibn Said, a Muslim scholar in Africa sold into slavery and forcefully brought to Charleston, South Carolina, in 1807. In a moment, we'll hear Rhiannon Giddens talk about Omar, but first an excerpt from the song Julie's Aria from the opera Omar.

0: That's Julie's aria from Rhiannon Giddens' Pulitzer Prize-winning opera Omar, which she wrote with Michael Abels. I spoke to her in October 2023, on the day she received the Pulitzer Prize. Rhiannon, this is just astounding. Can you talk about the life of Omar Ibn Said?
1: I can, yeah. He was a 37-year-old Quranic scholar. He'd been studying, you know, for all of his adult life, and even when he was a child. And he was 37 years old, and he was sold into slavery. His compound was overrun, and he was sold, and he had to go over the Middle Passage, and he ended up in Charleston, was his first port of call. And he was sold to a man there that he, I think, used him pretty badly, like put him in the fields and treated him very badly. And he did, you know, he ran away from him, and he ended up in North Carolina. And they found him in a jail. They put him in jail because you couldn't just be a random black person walking around. Somebody had to own you, or you were, you know, imprisoned. And so he was put into jail, and he was found it there, and he had written on the walls with the ashes verses of the Quran. And so he was sold to a family in North Carolina, where he lived out the rest of his life, another 50 years. He lived into his 80s and was never freed. And the reason we know who he is that he wrote an autobiography in Arabic. So he was pressed upon to write the story of his life, even though he begins it with, "I cannot write my life," because this was 20 years after he had been brought to the United States. And it's just a remarkable document. It's the only, as best as the scholars who've told me know, it's the only autobiography written by an enslaved person while they are enslaved that we have, you know, anywhere in the United States. And it's definitely the only document written in Arabic by an enslaved person. So it's a really special thing that we have it. And I was commissioned by the Spoleto Festivals, the first opera they commissioned, to write an opera. And I brought in Michael Abels, who's an incredible composer and film scorer and who knows the orchestra and knows how to write for orchestra. I know how to write for banjo and for voice. So between the two of us, we created the score for Omar, and I wrote the libretto. And it was a really intense experience, you know. It's just so amazing that Omar's story is being lifted by this opera, being lifted by the existence of this work, and more people are knowing about him. Because the whole point for me was to complicate the American narrative, like who gets to say that they represent the American story, you know. Why is the Mayflowers, you know, somebody who came on the Mayflower, why is that held up as representational when Omar's is just as representational? It's just not as, you know, it's not as pleasant. It's very challenging. And also that there were so many Muslims that were brought over to the United States, and they have, you know, a massive impact on the culture and in some places language. You know, if you go to the Georgia Sea Islands, where you can trace some of the words in Gullah to Arabic. So it's just an opportunity to really just kind of blow things wide open and go, well, this is another huge part of the story that hasn't been told. And going through the life of Omar, you can really represent that in a way that's just really remarkable, because he was remarkable. You know, he was remarkable. That he was able to hold on to his faith. He quoted the Quran till he died, you know, and he was by himself. He wasn't, like, you know, surrounded by people that you know, like he was when he was back home. And he has to carry the whole thing on his own. You know, he has to remember the verses. He has to remember the language. He has to do it all, you know, in isolation. And that's just, you know, it's a thing. And he did it. And now he left something so that we can, you know, look at his words and go, wow, what a remarkable life.
0: Rhiannon, you talk about Omar living out his years in North Carolina. You were born in North Carolina, in Greensboro. Can you talk about your own indigenous and African-American roots and how you first picked up the banjo, how you got involved with music, the trajectory of your life and all of the musical forms that you have now excelled in and expressed yourself in?
1: Wow. Okay. How long do you have? Okay. I'll give you the capsule version. Yeah. I'm from North Carolina. from a mixed family, mixed black and white, and I know indigenous, you know, back there is kind of a typical Southern story of black, white, and red mixed in sort of indiscriminate ways. And I don't claim a tribal affiliation. I like to say I'm like Native adjacent, you know. I know I've got cousins who identify as Native, but I myself use that story to try to raise awareness and to highlight and to ally myself with the Native story, the indigenous story, because so many indigenous people feel invisible because, you know, a lot of mainstream culture just assumes that that was passed and there's no Indians around, you know. And I use the word Indian because a lot of people, especially in North Carolina, consider themselves as Indian, Indian country, Indian culture. So it's, you know, it's complicated and not any group is monolithic, including indigenous people. And then, you know, obviously, there's black and white, and that's been my main sort of affiliation. And I didn't know anything about Omar's story, which made me so mad because I was born and raised in North Carolina. But anyway, that's another thing. So I just grew up, you know, as a Southerner, and I grew up with my grandparents first, and living out in the country and listening to hee-haw and listening to blues and jazz records and just whatever they were listening to. And, you know, over the years, I've got a lot of different music from different people, my dad, my sister, my mom, my grandparents, and just sort of took it all in and went to Oberlin, graduated with a bachelor's in music, you know, loved opera. I still love it. You know, soprano. I did a bunch of operas. It was Juliet. It was all of these things. And then I came back home and I was like, what am I doing? You know, like what am I doing in opera that like a million other sopranos can't do as good or better than me? Like, what am I bringing? I remember thinking this, you know, and while I was trying to figure that out, I started contra dancing. Like, it's like square dancing, but in long lines. It's a community dance, you know? And that's when I fell in love with the banjo, because there were always live bands and a lot of old-time bands. And then I found out the history of the banjo, and then I was kind of record scratch time, you know? That was it. It wasn't just because I love the banjo, but I felt the injustice of having been raised in North Carolina, surrounded by banjo music, not knowing the true history of the banjo. Like, wanting to learn the banjo and feeling like I had to ask permission, you know, and then finding out that the banjo itself is a black instrument and that the tradition itself is a Creole tradition that's a cross-cultural collaborative tradition, and that I didn't have to ask any permission to play this music because it was my music, you know. And I just got really upset, you know. I just got mad. I was just like, why haven't I been told this? You know, why don't I know this? And then immediately falling on the heels of that question was, and in whose best interest is it that I don't know this thing? And so that just kind of set me off on my path of, you know, trying to uncover, to discover, to shine a light, you know. And I've just kind of gone where I've been led, really. Because I love all the stories that we don't hear, you know, in our school system, the stories that aren't deemed interesting enough or that deviate from the narrative of this is white and this is black and brown doesn't exist. And, you know, let's keep everything separated so that they don't realize that we're schnookering them all.
0: So talk about being a part of the Carolina Chocolate Drops. And then I want to ask you about our Native daughters, Rhiannon.
1: Of course. Yeah, the Carolina Chocolate Drops is a, you know, black string band that was formed around 2006, and kind of the center of it was learning from Joe Thompson, who was an 86-year-old African-American fiddler from Mebane, North Carolina, that was one of the last black proponents of the old string band position. Not the only black fiddler, you know, left in the country, but one of the last of that kind of old-time, you know, black string band tradition, rural tradition, where it had been passed down as an oral tradition. From the time of slavery. And so, you know, we wanted to take that out into the world and educate about that. So it was myself, Dom Flemons, and Justin Robinson were the original members of the Chocolate Drops. Over the years, there would be different really super talented black instrumentalists and singers who have come into the group and gone on to do great things, like Layla McCalla, Hubby Jenkins. The first trio was myself, Dom, and Justin, and we were the ones who worked with Joe Thompson for some years.
0: And then our native daughters and songs of our native daughters, which highlight the struggle, the resistance, the hope of Black women resonating back to the 17th, the 18th, and 19th century. Talk about your work there.
1: Yeah, I was in the Smithsonian, the Museum for African American Culture, History and Culture at Smithsonian and in D.C., and I was just really struck with some of the historical exhibits, and I was just thinking that, God, we need to be making music from these really hard things, and it just kind of turned into this project. They asked me to record something for them, and I said, I'm just thinking, okay, here's the project. I want to do something with these historical things in the Smithsonian. And then as I was thinking about who to do it with, you know, the women, the story of women, especially Black women, really is what has driven me a lot in my solo work. You know, my earliest songwriting dealt with women during the slavery times and coming from enslaved people's narratives and different paraphernalia around slavery, but always centering women because I feel like that's not the stories we get. You know, even if we get enslaved stories, we don't always get other than Harriet Tubman. That's kind of it. And so the opportunity to bring three other Black women, you know, together with myself, and then I wanted the banjo to be central because it's also been so maligned and so misunderstood, and it's so central to American culture, you know, that I wanted it to be other banjo playing Black women. So I keep telling people, like, there's more than just me. There's a lot of us actually at this point, you know.
0: Rhiannon, can you tell us your favorite song from our Native Daughters?
1: Oh gosh. I love them all, but like, I think Moon Meets Sun was one of the first ones that we wrote, and it was one that three of us wrote together. Layla wasn't there that day. It was me and Allie and

The pioneering musical artist Rhiannon Giddens. We spoke in October 2023, the day she received the Pulitzer Prize for her opera, Omar. When we come back, we'll talk about her song, Another Wasted Life, and how she worked on the song's video with 22 people who were wrongly incarcerated.

Texas Hold'em by Beyoncé, featuring the banjo playing of our guest, Rhiannon Giddens. This is Democracy Now!, democracynow.org, The War and Peace Report. I'm Amy Goodman. We're continuing this Juneteenth special with the musician Rhiannon Giddens. In October, she marked International Wrongful Conviction Day by releasing a video for her song, Another Wasted Life. The song was inspired by Kalief Browder, a Bronx resident who died by suicide in 2015 at the age of 22, after being detained at Rikers Island Jail for nearly 3 years, after being falsely accused at the age of 16 of stealing a backpack. He was held in solitary confinement for 2 years and was repeatedly assaulted by guards and other prisoners. In the video for Another Wasted Life, Rhiannon Giddens features 22 people who were wrongly incarcerated. Together, the men collectively served more than 500 years in prison for crimes they did not commit. Rhiannon Giddens made the video in partnership with the Pennsylvania Innocence Project. This is an excerpt.

0: That was Another Wasted Life by our guest, Rhiannon Giddens. The song is featured on her album, You're the One. I asked Rhiannon Giddens to talk about the album and that song.
1: Well, it's an interesting thing. You know, most of my work, you know, especially since going solo. I mean, obviously, Carolina Chocolate Drops had a mission, you know, of sort of telling the world about Black string band music, of spreading our mentor Joe Thompson's family music around, and just trying to educate about the true history of the banjo. And then when I went solo, I was able to really go to things that I had been wanting to do, you know, during the band years, but it wasn't quite the right time, really focusing on women's voices, focusing on stories from the time of slavery. And really, the common sort of denominator has always been sort of this sense of mission, whether it's in the band or solo. But the thing is, that mission is weighty, you know, and I just kind of had gotten to a point where I was like, I kind of feel like if I keep going with, you know, on this trajectory, I'm going to burn out and then I'm not going to be of any good to anybody. So it's time to kind of take a turn for a second and explore other parts of my artistry. And that's what You're the One really comes out of. It's songs that I've written over the course of like 14 years that were just, you know, fun songs, songs that were inspired by some of my idols like Dolly Parton and Aretha Franklin, a lot of like, you know, love songs, a lot of, you know, You Dog, Get Out of My House songs, you know, kind of those sorts of things. But I really can't leave the mission behind, even for this record. So I also really wanted to include Another Wasted Life, which I had written, you know, after reading

0: about Khalif Browder some years ago and had sort of put into a book and kind of went, okay, like when it's the right time, I'll know what to do with the song. And then when this album was sort of coalescing and coming together, I was like, this is it. Because, you know, it's a different approach. Like what I have done before, like say something with something like Freedom Highway, which is my, I guess, civil rights record. Every song there is really kind of infused with thinking about the history of the United States, thinking about, you know, the legacy of slavery, thinking about civil rights and all of that. And it's a very kind of cohesive album, but it's all very, every single song is kind of has that thought behind it. Whereas with this album, all the songs except for one are fun. You know, even the sad love songs are still fun songs. And this kind of sticks out as the mission song. And it's a different approach because this then gets all the focus, you know, in terms of the emotional weight and, you know, what it does. So I'm really excited that I've had the opportunity to put it out there surrounded by, you know, something different so that it really kind of has an opportunity to jump out at the listener.
1: I want to go to Khalif Browder in his own words. This is Khalif speaking to the HuffPost Live's Mark Lamont Hill back a decade ago in 2013. Khalif had spent, as we said earlier, 3 years at Rikers in New York without charge. He was a 16-year-old high school sophomore when he was first detained on suspicion of stealing a backpack. He said while he was in solitary at Rikers, the guards often refused to give him his meals.
2: If you say anything that could tick them off in any type of way, some of them, which is a lot of them, what they do is they starve you, they won't feed you, and it's already hard in there because if you get the three trays that you get every day, you're still hungry because I guess that's part of the punishment. So if they starve you one tray, that could really make an impact on you. And
3: how much were you starved?
2: I was starved a lot. I can't even count.
1: Khalif Browder went on to say he was once starved 4 times in a row, no breakfast, lunch, dinner, or breakfast again, after enduring nearly 800 days in solitary confinement and abuses. Browder was only released when the case was dismissed. He would go on to college, but he died by suicide on June 6, 2015, at his home in the Bronx. He was 22 years old. Rhiannon Giddens, can you talk about how you discovered Khalif's story and then talk about the other men who are included in this video? I mean, this is just a mind-blowing, paradigm-shattering video that will affect anyone who sees it.
0: Well, I'm not sure, to be honest with you. It must have been a news story, you know, a news item or something like that, where I just read the whole thing. You know, it was obviously after he committed suicide, because that's the thing that kind of got me. You know, it was not only how he was treated, you know, an innocent teenager put through the system in such a brutal way, but it's the fact that he, you know, the transition back into the war. I mean, who knows what was going through his mind, but obviously, like, it changed him, you know? And I just felt like his life was stolen from him. Not only the hours that he had to spend inside enduring what he had to endure, but also the hours that he never got to live, you know? And I feel like that just kind of went all over me, and I just sat down and wrote it. So when the opportunity to do You're the One and have it to be sort of a big album, you know, that Nonesuch was, you know, my label was putting a lot of resources behind the record, so to be able to put Another Wasted Life on there, I knew very early on that I wanted to do a video. You know, videos these days are really kind of, unless you're like a huge, huge megastar, they're almost not worth the money that you put into, because like, how do you get them out? And people don't even see them on social media half the time. And so it's really hard to justify making a video a lot of times these days. But I knew that that's what I wanted to make a video for, was Another Wasted Life. And I also knew, after we started working with the Pennsylvania Innocence Project, that I wanted to center the men who had been exonerated. I wanted to center these guys, you know, because we can't center the people who are still in prison because we can't reach them. So I knew that I wanted to be decentered in this, and just enough in to make the connection I knew that right away. And so when we reached out to the Pennsylvania Innocence Project and said, this is kind of what we want to do. And they were just really great and sent that around to some of the guys that they have freed because they've been working so hard to free innocent men who are in prison. And 22 guys reached back out and said, yes, we'd like to be a part of this. And we took, you know, a day and we filmed the video. And it was just like, it was such an experience to be there and talk to these guys. And like all of them were like, we are here for those who are still in. We are here for those guys who are still in cages, thinking that nobody cares about them. And so many of them were like, man, we're just so grateful that people care. We're just so grateful that you're doing this. And I just kind of like, I was sitting there going, well, it's like literally the least I can do. Like literally, you know what I mean? It's just like, it's such a skewed thing that there's clearly not, they don't feel like people care. Because I'm sure in their experience, a lot of people don't care, you know? And the fact that there are these innocence projects of full of people who do care is wonderful. And that I'm doing my little tiny mite, you know, to raise awareness. But it's like, that was the thing that hit me the most, is like just the sense of hopelessness that they would talk about being in prison, thinking like nobody cares that I'm in here and through no fault of my own, you know? So they were just incredibly generous with their time. And I'm just very proud of that video and everybody who volunteered on it, from the directors and the people who donated money so that it could happen. It was a real, everybody just really came together to make that happen. And I, if nothing else happened with this record, and that was it, I would be incredibly proud of that.
1: Well, I mean, your song, I think, is also so powerful, as you say, because it was inspired by Khalif. And I hate to do this to you, but much worse, I hate the idea that this happened. But I wanted to go to one more clip. Maybe it's the world's saddest clip. Again, this is that decade ago interview with Mark Lamont Hill. Khalif was talking about his suicide attempts at Rikers and his efforts to get psychiatric help.
2: I would say I committed suicide about five or six times.
3: Okay, you attempted suicide 5 to 6 times?
2: Yes.
3: While still in prison?
2: Yes.
3: Wow.
2: And I tried to resort to telling the correction officers that I wanted to see a psychiatrist or a counselor, something. I was telling them I need mental help because I wasn't feeling right. All the stress from my case, everything was just getting to me, and I just couldn't take it. I just needed somebody to talk to. I needed to just needed to talk and be stress free. But the correction officers, they didn't want to hear me out. Nobody wanted to listen.
1: That's Khalif before he ultimately did take his own life. Of course, again, he was never convicted. And he was released, went to college, but couldn't survive beyond that. Rhiannon, as you listen to Khalif and have your own two kids, as you try to give them hope in the world, your thoughts and how you transform these stories into music.
0: Man, it's tough, you know. I mean, to be perfectly frank, my children are white presenting. So I have a son, he's 10, and I know that he's not going to go through a lot of the things that black men go through in America. So I don't even pretend to know. You know what I mean? To even think, my sister, like, I've been through so much kind of watching my sister, you know, because her son is black and he's my nephew and he's amazing. But he, like, just seeing her go through the stress and, he's been pulled over and there's been things that have happened and, like, her utter terrifying just emotion of, like, what if something happens to him? What if, you know, all of these things, stuff during the protest after George Floyd's murder. And I can live vicariously through her and feel that terror. But I know that I don't have that same terror because of the way he presents, you know, and it's like other things may happen to him. And that's a normal terror that parents have. But it's hard. It's like I can imagine it because, you know, of being with my sister, but it's such a horrible thing to think that the system that he was caught up in is so uncaring and is so actually actively against these young men, you know, that there is no, even when people are exonerated, this is what kills me, is that the system is so efficient that even when people are exonerated, they have been proven innocent. Like, there was one story about a guy who was literally in prison. He was in jail already when he was, they said that he had murdered somebody else. Like, he was already in the system, and he still got bullied into a plea or something and ended up in prison, and it took, like, decades to get him out, you know? And you just kind of go, these prisons are not there for rehabilitation. They're not there for correction, whatever that means. They are there to make money, and they're there to keep these young men inside, or to keep them in the system, because, like, when they go inside and when they come out, they just a lot of times they reoffend because they have been affected so much by being in prison. And it's like, that's obviously a system that has been, that is there because that is, it works. You know, like, people say, oh, the prison system is broken. I was like, actually, no, it's not broken. That's like, that's the way it's meant to work. And so, like, when you hear him talking about, like, I was feeling these things and I asked for help and he's not getting help inside. And you're just like, yeah, they don't want to help him. You know what I mean? And it's just like, I'm sure that there are people, good people in there somewhere. I don't know where they are. I don't even know if they can be. I don't even know if the system allows caring or humanity. You know, I think it probably weeds it out. You know, I know everybody's got their own story, but it's just, it's hard to hear that because you just know that that's being repeated at countless prisons and correctional facilities all over this country. You know, that there are people inside, and whether they did something or not, because at this point I'm like, you know, there's a lot, it's very complicated. Because if you're driven to crime, like, I want to look at what's happening that, you know, that is surrounding that action. You know, it's, we tend to just punish people without looking at the situation that they come out of. And it's like, well, how is the system contributed to that? How is our culture contributed to that? But anyway, but even if you take somebody who's been proven innocent, and it's just like, to know that there are people being treated like that in our institutions, you know, this is why I wrote the song. It's why I've put it out there. And the other thing is, before we move on about the story, is, you know, I wrote that as kind of an emotional response of, like, you know, feeling like, yeah, that was another wasted life. Like, here's, you know, whatever genius he had, whatever beautiful things he could have done, like, we're all robbed of them, you know, because of what happened. And when I've been performing this live, I brought that nephew, that same, my sister's son, who's a rapper. And I asked him, because I had brought him on tour, and I asked him to listen to the song and create some bars, you know, to rap in the middle of the song. And he came up with this beautiful thing, because I wanted, he's like kind of staring down the barrel of a gun, you know, by being a young black man in America. Like, so I wanted his voice in this song. It's important for me that it's not just about, like, what am I saying, but I want to be either a catalyst or a framer or, you know, a platform for somebody else, you know? And so I wanted him to be able to say whatever he wanted to say. And he ends his words with, you know, as long as we say their names, it's not a wasted life. And so when we perform it live, it goes back and forth. And I kind of feel like I'm like the mother. And he's like, you know what I mean? This is like, we add some layers to the song, because it is like, people are going through these things, and it just was an important perspective to kind of mix with mine. So we were able to do that, perform it like that on The Daily Show last night. So that performance is up online. And I think it's a really powerful one because of the generations too, you know, so I'm the older generation, he's the younger generation, and it really kind of complicates the narrative and adds layers to it. And that's important to me because, like, all narratives are complicated, you know, we tend to like to slim them down, but I like to add to that and to add to the voices that are coming out. So I wanted to mention that.
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0: That was Rhiannon Giddens, the Grammy and Pulitzer Prize-winning musician. Her new album is titled You're the One. We'll link to the video for her song Another Wasted Life at democracynow.org. And that does it for today's special Juneteenth broadcast. I'm Amy Goodman. Thanks so much for joining us.
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2: 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Two Nights of Pinky and the Floyd, Thursday and Friday, the 18th and 19th. Melvin Seals and JGB on Saturday, the 20th. 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The Mountain Grass Unit on Wednesday, June 24th. Johnny Dango on Thursday, the 25th. Two Nights of Mo, Friday and Saturday, the 26th and 27th of June. Terrapin Flyer on Sunday, June 28th. And many more. You can find more information, schedules, and tickets at pinecreeklodgemontana.com. They hope to see you soon for some music between the pines.
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3: This is Human Capital, news and features of Montana government. I'm J.P. Pomnikowski. 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A big game hunter from California was killed by an elephant after his hunting party stumbled on a small herd of the animals in the dense forests of Gabon in Central Africa. The hunter, Ernie Dosio, 75, and two other professional hunters were tracking yellow-backed duikers, a species of forest-dwelling antelope, when they were surprised by a group of female elephants with calves. Dax McCarty, the head of hunting operations at Wagon Hound Outfitters in Wyoming, said that the hunting party encountered the female elephants, which can be more aggressive in defense of calves, and that the herd, which was about 150 yards away, charged in an attempt to scare the hunters away. When the hunters did not move away, the animals charged again, getting to within about 25 yards and seriously injuring one of the hunters. One of the elephants attacked again, fatally goring Mr. Dosio with her tusks. She then tossed Mr. Dosio about until the herd dispersed, shielding the calves from the hunters. Dosio's body was recovered after the elephants moved off. Community members, conservation groups, and Indigenous-led organizations have challenged a Montana Public Service Commission protective order that shields from public view Northwestern Energy's letters of intent to provide electricity service to data centers. The groups, represented by Earth Justice, argue that there is an insufficient basis for the PSC to grant the protective order and that Montana's Constitution guarantees the public the right to know about Northwestern's data center plans. Eric Nyland, board member of the Butte Watchdogs for Social and Environmental Justice, said, "The people of Montana cannot meaningfully participate in government if our basic constitutional rights are ignored. Corporations operating in secrecy is one thing, but our own government should be guaranteeing our rights, not suppressing them to serve special interests." The PSC granted Northwestern Energy a protective order for its three data center letters of intent in December. Northwestern filed for the order in September after the commission requested additional information on customers mentioned in the utility company's press releases. In November, organizations filed a complaint before the PSC challenging Northwestern Energy's intent to provide electricity supply service to large load data centers without first proving that it will not adversely impact existing ratepayers. The groups argue that Northwestern's data center agreements could lead to increased costs for residential ratepayers and deepen the state's reliance on expensive fossil fuels. Derek Goldman, Montana Policy Associate with the Northwest Energy Coalition, said, "When a single data center can consume as much electricity as an entire city, Montana utility customers have good reason to be concerned about what that means for energy affordability and grid reliability. It's doubly concerning that Northwestern is hiding the details of its data center dealings from the public." Ann Hedges, executive director of the Montana Environmental Information Center, said, "In the past few years, the PSC has repeatedly allowed Northwestern Energy to dramatically increase electricity bills for Montana families and small businesses. Data centers have increased utility bills across the country, yet Northwestern wants to hide its agreements with data centers, preventing customers from knowing whether that will happen in Montana as well. Sunshine is the best disinfectant. Montanans deserve transparency, and our Constitution requires it." On Saturday, June 20th, people can experience a taste of Scotland at the Gallatin Valley Highland Games at Gallatin County Regional Park in Bozeman. The Highland Games go from 9 a.m. to 4 p.m., and people can watch athletes compete in traditional Highland Games events, including caber tosses and other feats of strength, while enjoying Scottish culture, heritage, and community. That's the Gallatin Valley Highland Games at Gallatin County Regional Park in Bozeman, Saturday, June 20th, from 9 a.m. to 4 p.m. Everyone is invited to attend this free event. This is J.P. 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
1: I'm Dr. Anthony Lizerwitz, and this is Climate Connections. Farming is risky, and it's getting riskier as climate change causes more extreme weather. To increase their resilience, some farmers grow a variety of crops, so if one fails, they have others to fall back on. But farming this way can make it harder to get crop insurance.
2: Very small and very diversified farms are not well served through the crop insurance system.
1: Julia Barton of the Organic Farmers Association says federal crop insurance, which helps cover losses after disasters, was designed for conventional farms that grow a single crop, like corn or soybeans. For a long time, it was not a feasible option for small diversified farms, because they needed a separate policy for each crop. So about 10 years ago, the USDA began offering coverage for multiple crops under one policy. But Barton says hurdles remain. Many small farmers struggle to find an agent who can help them navigate the process. And those who rotate crops may struggle to provide the year-over-year documentation the program requires. Her group advocates for more reforms and discounts.
2: It's important that we have safety nets in place to support farmers while they are being as resilient as they can be.
1: Climate Connections is produced by the Yale Center for Environmental Communication. To learn more about climate change, visit climateconnections.org.

0: I'm Rick Smith, and this is Labor History in 2. On this day in labor history, the year was 1953. That was the day 26,000 members of the ILWU in Hawaii walked off the job. Their strike was a four-day protest against the witch hunt convictions of the Hawaii Seven. Many docks and plantations immediately shut down. Stevedores refused to load military cargo headed to the war in Korea. At the height of the McCarthyite Red Scare, Union militants continued to be the primary targets of anti-communist hysteria. Longshoreman leader Jack Hall and six co-defendants had just been tried and convicted under the Smith Act. The ILWU denounced the trial and verdict as a frame-up. It was the ultimate move to bust the increasingly powerful union on the islands. The ILWU had come under heightened surveillance after successfully organizing stevedores and many sugar and pineapple plantations. The real trouble began after a long and bitter dock strike in 1949. Then Nebraska Senator Hugh Butler proclaimed the island to be firmly in the grips of a communist attack. HUAC arrived the next year to investigate the Red situation. In August 1951, the FBI conducted early morning raids to arrest the Seven on charges of violating the Smith Act. The arrests came as the ILWU threatened a sugar strike, having reached an impasse in contract negotiations. During the trial, it was clear the Seven were being tried not for anything they did, but for allegedly being part of a vast and secret conspiracy. The proceedings had the quality of a show trial, designed more to terrorize the public and labor movement than to prosecute any actual crime. Their convictions were finally overturned with the landmark 1957 Yates decision, which rendered much of the Smith Act unenforceable. Like what you hear? Check out more at laborhistoryin2.com.
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1: It's time for Field Notes, brought to you by the Montana Natural History Center. A flutter of striking black, gray, and white outside the window caught my attention. And as I walked closer, I saw a dozen large-bodied, sharp-beaked birds hopping around on the treed hillside. The Clark's Nutcrackers are here again. Are they finding insects or pine nuts, or perhaps uncovering food that they cached last fall? I can't imagine them all caching in this one area, although we did have an unusually large population of the birds this year. Could this be due to the mild, snow-free late fall and early winter? These well-dressed foresters in their tuxedo-like plumage make their home in pine forests from 3,000 to 13,000 feet in elevation, especially those containing the whitebark pine, their favorite seed, of which we are lucky enough to have a fair number around our property. Making a large bowl-shaped nest of twigs, bark, moss, and animal hair in the branches of the pines, these monogamous birds lay between 2 and 4 eggs, and the parents take turns incubating them. Clark's Nutcrackers have a sublingual pouch located under and at the back of their tongue that can hold 50 to 150 seeds. They create caches of up to 15 seeds, though it's usually just 3 or 4, and they can cache up to 98,000 seeds per season.

They store many more than they actually need in anticipation of a sometimes low availability of alternate foods and the theft of seeds by mice, chipmunks, squirrels, and a variety of other birds. Clark's nutcrackers also have an extremely remarkable long-term spatial memory, able to find their caches with amazing accuracy up to 9 months later, even under 3 feet of snow, by using triangulation, a form of surveying. The seeds that they miss can germinate under the right conditions, so the nutcrackers actually perpetuate their own habitat. This could explain why the young follow their parents around for so many months, possibly learning the complex behavior of caching and then locating the seeds. Clark's nutcrackers are the primary seed disperser for the white-barked pine, whose nuts are the bird's favorite food. This mutualism makes these members of the Corvidae family a very welcome omnivore in conifer forests. Unfortunately, this particular pine is declining due to the long-term effects of fire suppression, an introduced fungal disease called white pine blister rust, and most recently from the aggressive outbreaks of the mountain pine beetle. In order for the Clark's nutcracker to remain in the forest, the white-barked pines need to continue to grow and be healthy. Should these trees decline to the point of extinction, these birds would lose an important source of food and then may no longer be found in areas like Yellowstone and Glacier National Parks, where the seeds are currently their number one food. I enjoy watching the acrobatic antics of the Clark's nutcracker in obtaining pine seeds. These very agile birds hold pine cones in one or both feet, hacking them open with their strong bills. They also break apart rotten logs looking for beetle grubs, flip dung piles over in search of insects, and eat carrion, berries, other fruits, nestlings, and eggs, as well as peanuts and suet. As a child, I first knew the birds by their apt nickname, Camp Robber, but they were originally named in 1805 by Captain William Clark, who discovered them on the Lewis and Clark expedition. On camping trips with my family, I learned that no food was safe from them. I have very distinct memories of these opportunistic feeders announcing their presence with their raucous craw, craw, and nabbing grapes and apple slices, as well as parts of peanut butter and jelly sandwiches. They are not flighty birds, and they will return with great audacity for another bite. These memorable, remarkable birds will be around for our grandchildren and our future generations as long as we assist in keeping the white-barked pine forest healthy. What a feathered treasure for us to pass on. Today's field note was written in the Field Notes Writing Workshop at the Montana Natural History Center. I'm Sue Stanley for Field Notes, brought to you by the Montana Natural History Center, providing natural history education for schools and the public throughout Montana. To find out more about upcoming events and programs at the center, call 327-0405 or visit our website at montananaturalist.org.

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1: KGVM thanks Pine Creek Lodge for their support. 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Two Nights of Pinky and the Floyd, Thursday and Friday, the 18th and 19th. Melvin Seals and JGB on Saturday, the 20th. 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The Mountain Grass Unit on Wednesday, June 24th. Johnny Dango on Thursday, the 25th. Two Nights of Moe, Friday and Saturday, the 26th and 27th of June. Terrapin Flyer on Sunday, June 28th. And many more. You can find more information, schedules, and tickets at pinecreeklodgemontana.com. They hope to see you soon for some music between the pines.
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0: This is Human Capital, news and features of Montana government. I'm J.P. Pomnikowski. 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A big game hunter from California was killed by an elephant after his hunting party stumbled on a small herd of the animals in the dense forests of Gabon in Central Africa. The hunter, Ernie Dosio, 75, and two other professional hunters were tracking yellow-backed duikers, a species of forest-dwelling antelope, when they were surprised by a group of female elephants with calves. Dax McCarty, the head of hunting operations at Wagon Hound Outfitters in Wyoming, said that the hunting party encountered the female elephants, which can be more aggressive in defense of calves, and that the herd, which was about 150 yards away, charged in an attempt to scare the hunters away. When the hunters did not move away, the animals charged again, getting to within about 25 yards and seriously injuring one of the hunters. One of the elephants attacked again, fatally goring Mr. Dosio with her tusks. She then tossed Mr. Dosio about until the herd dispersed, shielding the calves from the hunters. Dosio's body was recovered after the elephants moved off. Community members, conservation groups, and indigenous-led organizations have challenged a Montana Public Service Commission protective order that shields from public view Northwestern Energy's letters of intent to provide electricity service to data centers. The groups, represented by Earth Justice, argue that there is an insufficient basis for the PSC to grant the protective order and that Montana's Constitution guarantees the public the right to know about Northwestern's data center plans. Eric Nyland, board member of the Butte Watchdogs for Social and Environmental Justice, said, "The people of Montana cannot meaningfully participate in government if our basic constitutional rights are ignored. Corporations operating in secrecy is one thing, but our own government should be guaranteeing our rights, not suppressing them to serve special interests." The PSC granted Northwestern Energy a protective order for its three data center letters of intent in December. Northwestern filed for the order in September after the commission requested additional information on customers mentioned in the utility company's press releases. In November, organizations filed a complaint before the PSC challenging Northwestern Energy's intent to provide electricity supply service to large load data centers without first proving that it will not adversely impact existing ratepayers. The groups argue that Northwestern's data center agreements could lead to increased costs for residential ratepayers and deepen the state's reliance on expensive fossil fuels. Derek Goldman, Montana Policy Associate with the Northwest Energy Coalition, said, "When a single data center can consume as much electricity as an entire city, Montana utility customers have good reason to be concerned about what that means for energy affordability and grid reliability. It's doubly concerning that Northwestern is hiding the details of its data center dealings from the public." Ann Hedges, executive director of the Montana Environmental Information Center, said, "In the past few years, the PESC has repeatedly allowed Northwestern Energy to dramatically increase electricity bills for Montana families and small businesses. Data centers have increased utility bills across the country, yet Northwestern wants to hide its agreements with data centers, preventing customers from knowing whether that will happen in Montana as well. Sunshine is the best disinfectant. Montanans deserve transparency, and our Constitution requires it." On Saturday, June 20th, people can experience a taste of Scotland at the Gallatin Valley Highland Games at Gallatin County Regional Park in Bozeman. The Highland Games go from 9 a.m. to 4 p.m., and people can watch athletes compete in traditional Highland Games events, including caber tosses and other feats of strength, while enjoying Scottish culture, heritage, and community. That's the Gallatin Valley Highland Games at Gallatin County Regional Park in Bozeman, Saturday, June 20th, from 9 a.m. to 4 p.m. Everyone is invited to attend this free event. This is J.P. 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
1: I'm Dr. Anthony Lizerwitz, and this is Climate Connections. Farming is risky, and it's getting riskier as climate change causes more extreme weather. To increase their resilience, some farmers grow a variety of crops, so if one fails, they have others to fall back on. But farming this way can make it harder to get crop insurance.
2: Very small and very diversified farms are not well served through the crop insurance system.
1: Julia Barton of the Organic Farmers Association says federal crop insurance, which helps cover losses after disasters, was designed for conventional farms that grow a single crop, like corn or soybeans. For a long time, it was not a feasible option for small diversified farms, because they needed a separate policy for each crop. So about 10 years ago, the USDA began offering coverage for multiple crops under one policy. But Barton says hurdles remain. Many small farmers struggle to find an agent who can help them navigate the process. And those who rotate crops may struggle to provide the year-over-year documentation the program requires. Her group advocates for more reforms and discounts.
2: It's important that we have safety nets in place to support farmers while they are being as resilient as they can be.
1: Climate Connections is produced by the Yale Center for Environmental Communication. To learn more about climate change, visit climateconnections.org.

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4: I'm Rick Smith, and this is Labor History in 2. On this day in labor history, the year was 1953. That was the day 26,000 members of the ILWU in Hawaii walked off the job. Their strike was a four-day protest against the witch hunt convictions of the Hawaii Seven. Many docks and plantations immediately shut down. Stevedores refused to load military cargo headed to the war in Korea. At the height of the McCarthyite Red Scare, Union militants continued to be the primary targets of anti-communist hysteria. Longshoreman leader Jack Hall and six co-defendants had just been tried and convicted under the Smith Act. The ILWU denounced the trial and verdict as a frame-up. It was the ultimate move to bust the increasingly powerful union on the islands. The ILWU had come under heightened surveillance after successfully organizing stevedores and many sugar and pineapple plantations. The real trouble began after a long and bitter dock strike in 1949. Then Nebraska Senator Hugh Butler proclaimed the island to be firmly in the grips of a communist attack. HUAC arrived the next year to investigate the Red situation. In August 1951, the FBI conducted early morning raids to arrest the Seven on charges of violating the Smith Act. The arrests came as the ILWU threatened a sugar strike, having reached an impasse in contract negotiations. During the trial, it was clear the Seven were being tried not for anything they did, but for allegedly being part of a vast and secret conspiracy. The proceedings had the quality of a show trial, designed more to terrorize the public and labor movement than to prosecute any actual crime. Their convictions were finally overturned with the landmark 1957 Yates decision, which rendered much of the Smith Act unenforceable. Like what you hear? Check out more at laborhistoryin2.com.

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1: It's time for Field Notes, brought to you by the Montana Natural History Center. I first visited Glacier National Park in June. Though winter had only recently loosened its grip on the crown of the continent, there were blue skies and sunshine as I hiked up a high-elevation glacial basin. The temperature was a balmy 60 degrees. Even at the trailhead, the consequences of the harsh winter were clear. The only trees to be seen were subalpine firs, whose profiles rose like needles to best bear the brunt of tens of feet of snow. As I went higher, the forest thinned out into dense clusters. The trees became shorter, and the branches thicker and closer together to stave off 100-mile-per-hour winds, freezing temperatures, and avalanches. By 7,500 feet, the trees carpeted the ground, rarely able to even grow above head height. The only animals to be seen were small birds and a rare squirrel. Up here, winter conditions were pushing life to its limit. However, over the last hill before the end of the basin, the scene changed dramatically. Before me was not windswept rock and shrubbery, but a primordial forest of stout old trees. A curious ashy gray bark covered their tremendous trunks, which towered up to 30 feet over their surroundings. Birds sang all around us. Squirrels scurried across the trees. There were grizzly tracks in the mud. This was a whitebark pine forest, an oasis of biodiversity in a near barren landscape. The seasonal variation near the tree line is brutal. Winter is blisteringly cold and long, winds are high, and avalanches can level entire forests. The warmer months are nearly bone dry, and the growing season is very short. It is a wonder that whitebarks can grow in such a place, and they certainly couldn't if it wasn't for a very specific set of adaptations. They grow stout, compact trunks and branches to conserve water and combat frostbite. To bear the brunt of high winds and heavy snow, the wood is very dense. It is also packed with resin to resist insect attack. But perhaps the most remarkable feature of whitebark pines is that, since they cannot grow quickly, they grow for a very long time. They become full-sized at 250 to 300 years and frequently approach 900 years of age. The oldest whitebark ever found was 1,267 years old in the Sawtooth Mountains of central Idaho. It's not just the age of the trees that makes them so distinct. Whitebark pine is a keystone species, meaning it enhances the biodiversity of its surroundings. Its greatest contribution is its large, edible seed crop.

White bark pines produce very large and nutritious seeds that are nearly 50% fat. These seasonally available nuts are important food for a multitude of animals, such as Clark's nutcracker and Douglas's squirrels, which hide enormous caches under the rocks. Grizzly bears, in turn, use these conveniently organized caches as critical pre- and post-hibernation snacks. They are so desirable that grizzlies have been known to sniff them out from under 6 feet of snow. White bark stands can even affect the hydrology of the area. The trees act as snow fences, which accumulate large drifts behind them in the winter. The drifts melt slowly in spring, ensuring a steady supply of water weeks longer than normal. As a physical and ecological anchor for other species, white barks are an invaluable species in the subalpine ecosystem. Unfortunately, white bark pines are under attack from all sides. White pine blister rust and mountain pine beetle epidemics driven by global warming have heavily impacted most forests, often targeting large adults. A study in 2002 found natural regeneration in only 35% of their range in northwestern Montana and Idaho, rendering them functionally extinct in most of their range. Many of the trees are still alive, but without the ability to reproduce, the species has no future there. As I continued my walk among the old trees, it struck me how rare the opportunity to see a living white bark forest may be in the coming years. These wonderful, beautiful, twisted old trees are the crown of the alpine ecosystem, but amidst the destruction of invasive species and the rising threat of global warming, even these hardy sentinels may just lose their footing. Today's field note was written by Nick Voss from Ann Green's science writing class at the University of Montana. I'm Allison DeYoung for Field Notes, brought to you by the Montana Natural History Center, providing natural history education for schools and the public throughout Montana. To find out about upcoming events and programs at the center, call 327-0405 or visit our website at www.montananaturalists.org.

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1: This is Human Capital, news and features of Montana government. I'm J.P. 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A big game hunter from California was killed by an elephant after his hunting party stumbled on a small herd of the animals in the dense forests of Gabon in Central Africa. The hunter, Ernie Dosio, 75, and two other professional hunters were tracking yellow-backed duikers, a species of forest-dwelling antelope, when they were surprised by a group of female elephants with calves. Dax McCarty, the head of hunting operations at Wagon Hound Outfitters in Wyoming, said that the hunting party encountered the female elephants, which can be more aggressive in defense of calves, and that the herd, which was about 150 yards away, charged in an attempt to scare the hunters away. When the hunters did not move away, the animals charged again, getting to within about 25 yards and seriously injuring one of the hunters. One of the elephants attacked again, fatally goring Mr. Dosio with her tusks. She then tossed Mr. Dosio about until the herd dispersed, shielding the calves from the hunters. Dosio's body was recovered after the elephants moved off. Community members, conservation groups, and indigenous-led organizations have challenged a Montana Public Service Commission protective order that shields from public view Northwestern Energy's letters of intent to provide electricity service to data centers. The groups, represented by Earth Justice, argue that there is an insufficient basis for the PSC to grant the protective order and that Montana's Constitution guarantees the public the right to know about Northwestern's data center plans. Eric Nyland, board member of the Butte Watchdogs for Social and Environmental Justice, said, "The people of Montana cannot meaningfully participate in government if our basic constitutional rights are ignored. Corporations operating in secrecy is one thing, but our own government should be guaranteeing our rights, not suppressing them to serve special interests." The PSC granted Northwestern Energy a protective order for its three data center letters of intent in December. Northwestern filed for the order in September after the commission requested additional information on customers mentioned in the utility company's press releases. In November, organizations filed a complaint before the PSC challenging Northwestern Energy's intent to provide electricity supply service to large load data centers without first proving that it will not adversely impact existing ratepayers. The groups argue that Northwestern's data center agreements could lead to increased costs for residential ratepayers and deepen the state's reliance on expensive fossil fuels. Derek Goldman, Montana Policy Associate with the Northwest Energy Coalition, said, "When a single data center can consume as much electricity as an entire city, Montana utility customers have good reason to be concerned about what that means for energy affordability and grid reliability. It's doubly concerning that Northwestern is hiding the details of its data center dealings from the public." Ann Hedges, executive director of the Montana Environmental Information Center, said, "In the past few years, the PSC has repeatedly allowed Northwestern Energy to dramatically increase electricity bills for Montana families and small businesses. Data centers have increased utility bills across the country, yet Northwestern wants to hide its agreements with data centers, preventing customers from knowing whether that will happen in Montana as well. Sunshine is the best disinfectant. Montanans deserve transparency, and our Constitution requires it." On Saturday, June 20th, people can experience a taste of Scotland at the Gallatin Valley Highland Games at Gallatin County Regional Park in Bozeman. The Highland Games go from 9 a.m. to 4 p.m., and people can watch athletes compete in traditional Highland Games events, including caber tosses and other feats of strength, while enjoying Scottish culture, heritage, and community. That's the Gallatin Valley Highland Games at Gallatin County Regional Park in Bozeman, Saturday, June 20th, from 9 a.m. to 4 p.m. Everyone is invited to attend this free event. 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

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KGVM. It's a Sunday, everyone, and it's a lovely Sunday. C-Stack Show. I hope you're enjoying your Sunday because it's really nice outside. We started that off with Dubmatics, with Soul Ska. After that was Tommy McCook and the Supersonics, Renge Merengue. After that was Hopeton Lewis, Cool Cool Collie. Then Marina P and the Cooperators, Crossfire. After that was Augustus Pablo, Jungle Cry. And then Sly and Robbie mixed in there with Argentina Dub. Yay! Happy Sunday! 95.9 KGVM.

MacGyver. Make them know. 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Them try fi hold I down and try fi stop I flow. But the more them try fi stop I

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But it's just the strength and courage we have deep down inside you. I don't got no fear.

Okay. That was a very nice long set. We started that off with Madame Claude, Gendarmes. Pretty good song. Pardon me. After that was Bob Marley and the Wailers, Simmer Down. Then Jim Murple, Memorial, Skank in the Night. Followed by Hula Hoop, La Familia Torelli, and Don Cosmic. Then Stan High Patrol with Dim Tribe. La Interloop with La Fleur de Lage. After that was Aseo and Dodo Sound, Riff Raff. Then The Cooperators, Why We Got. In the background is Augustus Pablo, Roots Rockers and Dub with, what is it, Tippa Tone Blues. Oh yeah. 95.9 KGVM, Bozeman, Montana. Thanks for tuning in on this fabulous Sunday. So warm and pretty. It's just a pretty day. It really is. You go outside, you look at the clouds, and you're just like, oh, it's a really pretty day. It's nice. My dog has enjoyed it. I have enjoyed it. I hope you're enjoying it. 95.9 KGVM, Bozeman, Montana.

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0: 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Dead Sky on Friday, the 12th. 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The Marshall Tucker Band with Jacob Browntree on Sunday, June 14th. The Cruz Brothers with Kaylee Marie on Wednesday, June 17th. Two Nights of Pinky and the Floyd, Thursday and Friday, the 18th and 19th. Melvin Seals and JGB on Saturday, the 20th. 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And many more. You can find more information, schedules, and tickets at pinecreeklodgemontana.com. They hope to see you soon for some music between the pines.
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All right. My set started off with Shalart 58, Woman Soldier. After that was Aseo and Dodo Sound, Chan Chan. Then Bob Marley and the Wailers, Guiltiness. After that was Subatomic Sound System and Screechy Dan. What a great name, Screechy Dan. Screechy Dan with Wicked Man Soon Fall. And then Cutstone and Green Line Crew, 100 Pound of Cali. It's, no matter who does it, they seem to do it right. It's just a great song. And then Tristan Palma, Joka Smoka. And then some Sly and Robbie, Roots Radix, Dub Battle. Yeah, thanks for tuning in, 95.9 KGVM. 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

All right. We started that off with Michael Palmer, Don't Smoke the Seed. After that was Fortunate Youth, Past the Herb. Then Truck Fenda, Guan Plant. After that, League of Rebels, The League of Rebels, Jam House. Then Peppery and Dread Squad with How to Place a Run. Then Brain Damage and Willie Williams, Fire Burn. In between was some Bull Market with Wednesday, a local Montana band. Then some Sly and Robbie. And then after that was in the background, Radical Guru, Burning. Thanks for tuning in, 95.9 KGVM in Bozeman. 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Thanks for tuning in. Sleeve Stack Show, Sundays, 5 to 7 p.m. I hope you're enjoying your Sunday. It's very nice. It's a very nice Sunday.

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0: Welcome, I'm Rose Aguilar, and this is Your Call. On June 19, 1865, Union troops came to Galveston Bay, Texas, and proclaimed that slavery was over. More than 2 years had passed since the Emancipation Proclamation declared that enslaved people in Confederate-controlled areas were free, but Union forces struggled to enforce the proclamation in isolated Confederate strongholds like Texas. Tomorrow's holiday, Juneteenth, commemorates that day that some 250,000 Black people across the state of Texas were finally free. On the first Juneteenth celebration held in 1866 in Galveston, Black leaders shared information about their newly acquired rights. On today's Your Call, we will discuss how that legacy inspires today's activists as the Trump regime works to eviscerate the civil rights movement, cancels crucial programs that disproportionately benefit Black people and people of color, and whitewashes the true history of this country. Later in the show, we will speak with organizers of Juneteenth celebrations. We begin with Professor John Powell, a renowned scholar and advocate in the areas of civil rights, structural racism, housing, constitutional law, equality, democracy, and belonging. Professor Powell is director of the Othering and Belonging Institute at UC Berkeley, where he holds the Robert D. Haas Chancellor's Chair in Equity and Inclusion. He's also professor of law, ethnic studies, and African American studies. Professor John Powell is author and co-author of a number of books, including Belonging Without Othering, How We Save Ourselves and the World, The Power of Bridging, and Racing to Justice. Professor Powell joins us from Berlin, where he is a fellow at the Robert Bosch Academy. Hi, Professor Powell. Thank you so much for joining us again.
1: Oh, it's nice to be here, Rose. And how are things in the Bay Area?
0: Hanging in there. I mean, it's such a, what's the word for it? It's a, such an intense time because on the one hand, and I talk about this on our US at 250, a Native Perspective series, there are so many amazing books coming out, documentaries, new museums about, you know, Black power, about Black resistance. And at the same time, look at what is happening with Trump, canceling crucial programs that disproportionately empower Black people, taking slave exhibits down from national parks and museums. And I wonder, Professor Powell, you are amazing because right now you're in Europe talking to people about what is happening in this country. Can you tell us a bit about that, about this fellowship that you have right now at the Robert Bosch Academy?
1: Yes, it's a very nice fellowship. And they basically give fellows, and I think there are ten of us in this particular class, but they pick fellows to sort of do whatever you want to do for anywhere from 3 months to a year, year and a half. You can publish or write something, but you don't have to. And they also provide some resources. And this focus on Europe, with also some focus on Germany, but not exclusively. So what I'm trying to look at is what are the dynamics in Europe around authoritarianism, race and othering, as well as trying to promote and expand democratic inclusion and resiliency.
0: What has been your experience talking with Europeans about what is happening in this country? What stands out for you about their response?
1: Well, one thing is, I've been to Spain now, and I just got back from Ireland. And in fact, I was in Belfast, Northern Ireland, when the riots broke out there. And I talked to a number of people about the riots. It's very troubling. People were burned out of their homes. Cars were burned up. Roads were stopped. People were attacked. And there's a narrative about why this is what's going on. But as you know, Northern Ireland was where the famous troubles took place. Fights between Protestants, Catholic, also religious tensions. And that was the frame people used to try to make sense of what was happening now. And while it's certainly relevant, I don't think it's adequate. But I don't pretend to understand their situation either. I mean, I've only been there a few days.
0: Right.
1: But one of the things that was interesting is that the immigrants who were attacked, there's an incident where an immigrant attacked an Irish man and hospitalized him and maybe blinded him in one eye. And then people started attacking immigrants. The incident happened in a Catholic neighborhood. Most of the protesters were Protestant. And for people who don't know Northern Irish history, the political and power minority in Northern Ireland has been the Catholics. So it wasn't the most vulnerable group in a sense. It was the group who actually holds power. In fact, most of the people, many of the people who actually came forward to protect the immigrants were Catholic. So it happened in a Catholic neighborhood. The Catholics are worse off in many ways. The gap between Catholics and Protestants in Northern Ireland is similar to the gap between whites and blacks in the United States. So the first couple of days was talked about in terms of immigration, with some reference to Catholics and Protestants. But then it switched to being talked about race, because I think the majority of immigrants in Ireland are white. The attacks were almost exclusively on black and brown immigrants. So people were targeting people from Africa. And that sort of, I think, repeats itself. There's a talk about immigration, which is complex and maybe real in some sense. But the overlay is also issues around race and color and stuff like that. One thing I will say is, they have the infrastructure to address this problem, because they what they went through 30 years ago. And while the government, they're prodding the government to do more, they still have a government that's somewhat responsive. In the United States, basically, ethnic nationalists and white supremacists captured the government, and not just the White House, but the Senate and the House and the media. So the infrastructure here is much worse. And part of that is not just racialized. As you know, Trump is threatening to blow up, not literally, but figuratively, NATO. So people in Europe are trying to make sense of what's going on. The hallmark of apparent democracy and inclusion with all these problems for many years was the United States. Now the United States is leading the right-wing insurgency across the world.
0: I wonder, Professor Powell, you've been at this for quite a long time. The work that you do with the Othering and Belonging Institute is so powerful. I think it's so important for all of us to really sit with that word othering, and then, of course, belonging. And I wonder how you are seeing this moment, because there are the big things that are happening, but when you drill down, I mean, this administration is taking a fine-tooth comb to so many programs that disproportionately affect Black people. For years, we have done shows about the septic tank crisis in rural Alabama. And it's so hard to keep up with everything. But thanks to Derek Jackson at the American Prospect for writing a piece about how the administration canceled an effort by the Biden administration to provide septic tanks to residents in the Black Belt of Alabama. As you know, this is one of the poorest parts of the country, and people have been fighting for decades to get basic septic tanks so they don't have to walk around in waste in their front yard. He's getting rid of this program, and that's just one of so many that disproportionately would benefit Black people. So there's so many layers to all of this. How are you thinking about this moment, given that it is hard to keep up with what this administration is doing?
1: And that's somewhat deliberate. I mean, the part of their strategy was to overpower people. They talked about a fire hose, just, not just executive quarters, but attacking on many levels. And part of that is actually Trump assembling a team after his first stint in the White House, which frankly didn't get much done. A lot of bluster, a lot of negative statements, but not a lot of substance. And this time, with Project 2020, 28, and they came with a playbook and they came with a team. They assembled a team before the election, and they hit the ground running. You think about Elon Musk and the Dodge thing. I mean, the idea was to really not just change policy, but to change institutions. And one thing is important to understand. A lot of people say, "Well, we've been through this before." That's largely not true. Where we have the government itself, in an asserted way, not just being against civil rights, but defining people as the other. And the list is long. I mean, in a sense, a very few people make the list of being a belonging. So if you're gay, you don't belong. If you're Native American, you don't belong. If you're, liberal, you don't belong. If you speak up against the president, you don't belong. If you're moderate Republican, you don't belong. And so, and it's interesting, part of the rhetoric they use, and obviously the country has a lot of issues to deal with everywhere, but part of the rhetoric they use is that these immigrants or these others are threatening the fabric of America. And it's just the opposite. I mean, we're going to celebrate our 250th year, and you look at the United States struggling with the Declaration of Independence and the Constitutions and the Civil War. There was a thread in that, and the thread was fighting over what we mean by equality, fighting over who gets to participate in democracy, fighting over being a United States. We used to say the United States are, because each state was so separate. And over time, we started pulling stuff together, as President Obama talks about a more perfect union. And what this administration is doing, it's not just attacking black people, it's attacking the very foundation of a liberal democracy. It's attacking the core values that were at one point the pride of America. They're the opposite of patriots. They're revolutionaries, and they're not conservative. So it's not, in the past, we've argued between conservatives and liberals. They're neither. They are fundamental white ethnic supremacists. And so you have Elon Musk trolling, talking about going around the world, stirring up hatred and talking about white genocide. When the thing happened in Northern Ireland in Belfast, within a day, Elon Musk was posting, encouraging people to riot. And so the other thing is it's global, and it's part of a global network, and they have machinery. As you know, Elon Musk became the world's first trillionaire. So you have resources that are being brought to bear that was never there before. You have social media, and it has people on the heels. And I think it's, but I think there's good news as well. We just looked at a study, for example, that in 2024, what's called the far left and the far right was about equal in number. 2026, only 2 years later, the far right has shrunk in size. According to the study, it's gone from almost 10% to about 2%. Now, you wouldn't know that from all the stuff that's being put out because they're controlling power. They're controlling the airwaves. But Trump's not popular right now with most Americans. And there's a whole group, I work with a group called Leaving MAGA, where people wanting to leave, wanting to find something different. What we haven't done is being very clear and coherent as to what that is. We can't go back to where we were. We have to move forward. And what does moving forward look like? And what it looks like, I think, thanks for the plug, belonging without othering. Saying that everybody belongs. This is not just a civil rights movement. This is not just a LGBTQ movement. This is not just an environment. This is really for everybody. We have to say it. We have to mean it. We have to adopt programs. We have to be willing to listen to people and really move forward. So I think there's glimmers of hope out there, but they only will materialize if we really dig in and make them work.
0: I love the motto of the Othering and Belonging Institute. Othering is the problem of our time. Belonging is the solution. And Professor Powell, since you talked about what it will take to move forward, I hate to bring this into a show about Juneteenth, but we have to because this is where we are. I wonder what your thoughts are about what Trump's level of overt racism is doing to our society, and how do we move forward from this? I was just reading about how he's been like this for decades, but it's just gotten worse. You can go back to the racist ad that he took out in the New York Times in 1989 about the Central Park Five. And then before he ran for president, his conspiracy theories about President Obama being born in Kenya, not Hawaii, when he launched his campaign calling Mexicans racist. And then the post, and I hate to bring this up, but this is what we're dealing with. His post depicting the Obamas as apes. And I was looking up information about what has happened to young people, especially. According to The Conversation, surveys of K through 12 educators found that 28% of teachers are witnessing a notable surge in students making derogatory remarks toward minority groups. There have been spikes in racially motivated bullying. That is just among children. And then, of course, we see how people, adults, feel so emboldened because of Trump saying horrific things like we saw at the UFC fight over the weekend. How do you think we heal from this and move forward so kids know that this is not okay and adults know that this is not okay?
1: Well, one of the things, I mean, I think Juneteenth is important for several reasons. You know, there's a big effort to erase Black history, Black people, people who are considered other from America. You know, I always have difficulty with the concept of Black history because I think Black history is really American history. The way the English took the land from the Native Americans and worked the lands with African Americans and constructed a culture around Protestantism, that's America. That's not Black history. That's not Chinese American history. That's American history, full stop. And there's terrible parts of it that we need to face up to, but there are also really incredible aspirations that we should own. We're a big country. We're a complicated country. We should tell our complicated stories. And what we have, what's happening, of course, is that we have the White House saying, not just saying if you talk about DEI, we're taking billions of dollars away from you. If you teach gender studies, you're not going to get any more federal money. If you talk about environmental equity, we're going to define you. So they're intimidating people. And what's happening is not simply that they have this very vitriolic, negative, anti-human meme that they're pushing. They're silencing other people. And so what's different in part in this time is that many of the people who would have stood up, whether it was law firms, whether it was university professors, whether it was corporate America, it wouldn't just be people, quote unquote, from the community, be the community as well. But he's attacking the infrastructure of our democracy. And part of that, a people without a history becomes a people without a future. I mean, the idea that right now, in the Supreme Court, we have just 9 justices trying to decide if birthright citizenship is constitutional. Mm-hmm. That was cornerstone of the 14th Amendment. That was the cornerstone of the Civil War amendments. It was trying to fix hundreds of years of negativity. It was actually trying to constitutionalize, if you will, the fight over the Civil War. And Trump comes forward, which every scholar who first looked at it said, that's ridiculous, it's not going to go anywhere. And it may still fail, I hope it does. But the fact that it's there, the fact that he's saying, I don't care what the Supreme Court says, I don't care what the Constitution says, we should not have these people be part of our, we should not, they should not be part of the we. So the Juneteenth is basically saying, The country is a complicated country. It's a big country. We have July 4th, but we also have Juneteenth. It's not enough to have a holiday celebrating freedom for white people while black people are enslaved, while Native Americans are being put on reservations, while women are being denied the right to vote. Again, all these things are important in terms of moving forward. And part of the thing you talked about, young people, feel dispossessed. They feel like they don't belong. They feel like they don't have a real future. And what Trump does is he promises something that he has no intention of delivering. And then he also says, if things are not right, it's because of the other. It's because of the Mexicans. It's because of the Haitians. It's because of whatever. And the president, in almost any situation, but certainly in this situation, has tremendous rhetorical power and other power, kind of power too. But the idea of telling stories, of saying things, and he's not confined by the truth of facts. And what's missing, Rose, is that we don't have a real counter story that people are telling, because everyone, not everyone, but too many people who we think of having power are cowering. They're sort of just waiting, trying to keep their head down. And I would just say we should look at Germany in the 1930s to see what's wrong with that strategy.
0: Professor Powell, what are you hearing from the young people you work with and the students? Because what is so incredible is seeing so many young people push back against this administration, against what they're doing to whitewash history. But when you think about that, that is a lot to put on young people. These are
1: Yeah, it
0: people who
1: is.
0: are possibly going to school, trying to find jobs, make ends meet, and then push against all of this. So what are you hearing from the young people you work with and your students?
1: I think people are tired. The apparatus of the government is, and again, this is different than what's going on in Northern Ireland. They have struggles, but they don't have the government leading the attack on immigrants. The government are sort of ambivalent, but they're not leading it. And so people are worried. People are scared. Young people, as you know, young people are having fewer babies, delaying getting married, and literally worried that the world that's unfolding will not support a future for them. There's no space for them to belong. And that's across the board, but especially true on young people, and especially true for young men. If you look at the data in terms of who's going to college, and now we're studying all of the tax on college and that education is unimportant, college remains important. And the majority of students in college now are women. And in elite colleges, that gap becomes even wider. So the young men, frankly, including young white men, are feeling dispossessed, feeling lost. And then you have Trump and Stephen Miller and Steve Bannon and Elon Musk all sort of fanning the flame, telling them a story about why they should resent. I remember giving a talk in Indiana, and people were fighting about affirmative action. Indiana has a big school, and there were maybe five blacks and 10 Latinos in the affirmative action plan out of thousands of students. And I'm saying, there's a factory down the street closing, and no one raises a peep. And because 15 black and Latinos end up at your school, you feel like the sky is falling. Something's wrong with that. And I'm not saying people don't have concerns and we shouldn't listen to them, but it's so easy to turn, blame it on the other. So, I think there's an article recently in the saying that even in Silicon Valley, the newly minted millionaires and even billionaires is also feeling dispossessed. So we have a country that's sort of tearing at itself. We're not united right now, but it has a particularly negative effect on the young people. And then you throw in AI, and it's like
0: Right.
1: when people are saying, you're not going to have a job. Whatever you're studying for, AI is going to take away from you. What are you supposed to do with that?
0: I'm glad you brought up colleges, because I was just thinking, wow, what has happened since the Supreme Court conservatives struck down affirmative action? And according to the, I think it's the Hechinger report, there's been an 18% aggregate drop in Black first-year enrollment across highly selective colleges.
1: Well, I served in Philly sometime at Berkeley. Just so few Black students there. And it's interesting. It's like that Indiana example. It's like all this attention, and what the Trump administration. If you haven't done so, you should read the affirmative action case that came out of the Supreme Court. One of the things that's very disturbing in the case is just the disdain, particularly certain justices, including Thomas, have for Black people. It's like they don't belong there. They're stealing stuff from other students. I mean, it's just incredible. It's like we don't have a history and we don't belong. We don't deserve. And anything we got, we stole. I mean, that's the message. And so when the Secretary of Defense comes in, one of the things he did, he summarily fired generals and colonels, women and men who served the country for 20 and 30 years. He just fired them. And again, recently the military issued this list of official religions. They reduced the list from something like 230 to 35. They're saying to people, your religion doesn't count. The aggression, the meanness, the disregard, it's just off the chart. Mm-hmm. Now, good thing is young people are pushing back. Just think about what happened in Minnesota.
0: Right.
1: And that was amazing. And no one really saw it coming, except people in Minnesota. And we do some work there with the McKnight Foundation, so we had a sense of it. But people coming together and standing up, in this case in -5-10 degree weather to ice, was incredible. And so when people do come together, this notion that Trump has all the power, as he would say, all the cards, is just a lie. I mean, regardless to what you think about the war in Iran, again, it showed that, and I'm not supporting Iran, but when they stood up to the United States, it wasn't a cakewalk. So part of the thing is for people to stand up. And unfortunately, there will be some costs. But whether it's Europe, whether it's law firms, whether it's students, whether it's governors and mayors of cities, whether it's corporations, say, no, we're not going to allow this. And not to frame it in terms of liberal versus conservatives. This is what America is when we're at our best. We care for each other. We look out for each other. And we never get it perfect. So we have stuff like due process that never quite works as it should, but it's still an important beacon. And as we think about Juneteenth, it's not the past. And so even when we say Black people became free, not really. I mean, we know the history. There's the Black codes even before the ink had dried. Of course, Lincoln got killed, and a Southerner, a racist, became president and immediately started chipping away at any rights Blacks might have had. And so we've had that push-pull history that's exhausting. You mentioned that I've been doing this a long time. So you fight a battle, you think you've made progress, and then 10 years later, you're fighting it again.
0: Well, Professor Powell, you're so inspiring. I hope you don't mind. I looked up your age. And sadly, my father actually passed 5 years before the age that you are now. So you're so inspiring to continue doing this work. But I have to imagine you're probably also pretty tired, right?
1: I am tired. I just flew back from Chicago back to Berlin. So I have that kind of jet lag. But I'm tired. But this work is amazing work. Mm. I mean, part of the work I feel like people do, I do, others, the Institute of Death, is really because we care.
0: Right.
1: And I would even say more than care. So it's hard to watch the earth and people you care about being hurt.
0: Yeah.
1: But it's also wonderful to have the capacity to maybe try to make a difference.
0: Exactly. And that is why we love having you on the show. And most of the guests that we have on are doing such good work, and it's so inspiring. It's almost head spinning because you read these stories about these people in Alabama who were so happy. Finally, they were going to get septic tanks after a decades of fighting, and then boom, gone. So it's just head spinning. We're going to take a quick break. On today's Your Call, we are marking Juneteenth. We're talking about the ongoing fight for basic civil rights and the fight against Trump's racism. Professor John Powell is a renowned scholar, director of the Othering and Belonging Institute at UC Berkeley, where he's also professor of law, ethnic studies, and African American studies. He's joining us from Berlin, where he's a fellow at the Robert Bosch Academy. And coming up after a break, we'll continue speaking with Professor Powell, along with Ryan Royster, co-founder of Hella Juneteenth in Oakland, and Gerald Baptiste, event producer for the Juneteenth Festival in Berkeley. And if you'd like to join us to talk about where we are right now, what's on your mind as we mark Juneteenth tomorrow, and what we are seeing from the Trump regime, you can give us a call at 866-798-8255. You can also email your call at kalw.org. We have a comment from John who says, "My comment is from the Greek philosopher Heraclitus, who said, no one is free until all are free, and slavery is an abomination." Thank you so much for that comment, John. You can email your call at kalw.org or give us a call, 866-798-8255. I'm Rose Aguilar. It's Your Call. We'll be back after this.
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0: This is Your Call. I'm Rose Aguilar. Today we are marking Juneteenth, which is officially tomorrow, and we're talking about the ongoing fight for basic civil rights and the fight against Trump's racism. We're joined by Professor John Powell, director of the Othering and Belonging Institute at UC Berkeley, where he's professor of law, ethnic studies, and African American studies. He's author and co-author of a number of books, including Belonging Without Othering, How We Save Ourselves and the World. Professor Powell joins us from Berlin, where he's a fellow at the Robert Bosch Academy. We'd also like to welcome Ryan Royster to the show, co-founder of Hella Juneteenth, a festival born from the grassroots Hella Juneteenth campaign launched in 2020, which mobilized more than 800 companies to recognize Juneteenth as a paid employee holiday, impacting more than 250,000 workers nationwide. Hella Juneteenth celebrations are tomorrow from 12 to 6 at the Prescott Market in West Oakland. You can find information at hellajuneteenth.com. Ryan Royster is an experiential creative director and producer whose work sits at the intersection of culture, community, and storytelling. Hi, Ryan. Thank you so much for joining us.
3: For having me. Excited to be here.
0: Great to have you. We're also joined by Gerald Baptiste, event producer for the 39th Juneteenth Festival in Berkeley. He's been involved with that festival since 1985. The theme for this year's festival is Color Me Free. They want to showcase all the colors of happiness, joy, and love to paint a bright and gleeful event where everyone feels welcome. The Berkeley Juneteenth Festival takes place on Sunday from 11 a.m. to 7 p.m. in the Loren District between Ashby and Alcatraz. There will be an extended health fair for seniors and others to get health screenings and general health care, and a huge children's zone. You can find information at berkeleyjuneteenth.org. Hi, Gerald. Thank you so much for joining us.
4: Awesome. Happy to be here.
0: Well, it's great to have you. So we've been talking with Professor Powell about this political moment. On the one hand, there's so much amazing work happening. So many people are coming together to fight Trump's racism. On the other hand, they're just going after so many crucial programs that disproportionately benefit Black people. As you both know, they're tearing down basic information about slavery in national parks and museums. So Ryan, let's start off with you. How are you sitting with this political moment?
3: Yeah, we're living in a moment where fundamental freedoms are being contested, from voting rights and reproductive rights, educational access, to very ability to tell our full history and our stories. And these are rights that previous generations have fought to secure and are being questioned, challenged, and in some cases rolled back. So I think it's particularly important right now to engage in the full spectrum of what freedom fighting looks like. And I think joy and celebration is also part of that.
0: I'm sorry, Ryan, we're having a hard time hearing you. Can you speak a bit closer to your microphone?
3: Yes, sorry. Can you hear me now? Is that
0: perfect.
3: A little better?
0: Yes, thank you.
3: Yeah, so I was saying we're living in a moment right now where fundamental freedoms are being contested, from voting rights and reproductive rights and educational access to the very ability to tell our full story as peoples. And these are rights that previous generations have fought to secure and are being questioned and challenged and in many cases rolled back. So I think it's precisely why celebrating freedom matters right now. And with Juneteenth approaching, and the celebration of Blackness out loud and in public has always been a radical political act in itself. So I think it's important for that full spectrum of freedom fighting, which includes our joy and our celebration as well.
0: Gerald, what would you like to add?
4: I think that's very well said. I definitely agree with the coming together part. And I know that for us at the Berkeley Juneteenth Festival, what we have is a variety of different people expressing themselves. There are authors there, there are storytellers, there are people, there are artists that actually do books, there are those that do their paintings, there are people that come together to support one another to show in a public display that, you know, we are here, we're united, we're strong, and that we're together. So it is a sharing for us of love. It's a sort of like a time capsule of our ancestors and legacy where they all come together and then boof, in just a short period of time in that location and space where we're all gathered, we can become one really powerful entity, you know, of again, unity, that it's not just a Blackness, it's a peopleness, it's a human race, it's all of us coming together for all of our civil liberties, for the disabled community, for the LGBTQ community, for the seniors and for the children, for their education and the future. We can all get together and say that there are a lot of different people that are contributing to not just the cause for civil liberties and our rights and our freedoms, but also just for the existence and the furtherance of this planet as a whole, as people. So, you know, we're very, very happy to at least offer a venue for people to come and contribute.
0: And I love, Gerald, that at the Berkeley Juneteenth Festival, you're going to be having an extended health fair where seniors and others can get health screenings and general health care, health awareness information. Can you tell us more about that?
4: We have the majority of the major health care providers. We have Kaiser, we have Sutter Health, we have Alameda County. We have doctors and we have nurses that are coming together, African-American doctors, African-American nurses that have booths, tents, and they have bands that they're going to be able to do screenings and testing for sickle cell, for cancer, for blood testing and for phlebotomy, all the different things that people can come to at least test themselves and find out what their health care are. We don't have any of the cognitive tests, you know, but we do have some of the physical tests. So, you know, we're just trying to provide again, you know, to make sure that we're ensuring that there is a future, that for our young kids, that they have education, they have educational resources, schools, they have teachers, and for the elder and for the middle age and people going forward, that they can at least monitor their health care there if they're not going to a doctor regularly. So we're providing, again, a plethora of different health care providers that have all joined us in this call. They will be present there. So you can come out and get screened and tested for any of your ailments that you may be concerned about.
0: I love this. This is the Berkeley Juneteenth Festival, Sunday, 11 a.m. to 7 p.m. in the Loran District between Ashby and Alcatraz. They're going to have a number of vendors, a lot of activities, music, and then the extended health fair. Ryan, can you tell us more about Hella Juneteenth in West Oakland? What can people expect at this celebration?
3: Yeah, I think it's exciting to be celebrating Juneteenth in one of Oakland's most historic Black neighborhoods. And it's been our goal this year to expand from just one day of celebration to this more of a week-long cultural build that establishes Oakland as the Bay Area's Juneteenth epicenter, with its history of activism and specifically Black activism. I think it's a beautiful hub to kind of unite people to celebrate, and West Oakland specifically. But tomorrow, this is the fourth annual Hella Juneteenth Festival. We're always excited to celebrate with a multi-generational audience. It is truly a family-friendly multi-celebration.
0: Oh, we're losing you again, Ryan.
3: Sorry, let me try to share me now.
0: Yes, go ahead. Thank you.
5: So our hope is to have a multi-generational celebration of freedom that involves food and music and fun and Black-owned food vendors and fun for the entire family. Also, brands that are allies coming out to set up activations as well. So it's really a showcase of Black expression, Black creativity that spans across generations. So that we can celebrate together in this moment.
0: Mm. Professor Pell, what are your thoughts about these celebrations and bringing community together? I think what a lot of people struggle with right now is that there are these incredible things happening and across our communities. And then at the same time, when you're looking at, you know, this administration really taking a hammer to basic programs, it's almost

0: and Elon and Steve Miller are pushing is just saturated with hate, saturated with fear. And to reject that and say, not only am I going to reject it, I'm gonna do something about it. I'm gonna and that might include running for office, voting. It might include helping people eat. In Minnesota, it was taking people's children to school. So it could be a big thing or it could be a small thing, but do something to be engaged and be engaged with others. And part of that engagement can be the heavy stuff, being out in the snow, facing ice. But part of it also, as in Minnesota, they have brass solidarity. They have a band that plays at every event, and people dance. They're doing the work, but they also are doing the joy. And so part of it is to hold on. And that's not new. That's not new.
1: Right.
0: You know, our parents and our grandparents had spirituals, songs that would just, touch the soul, dance. They would, give you that deep embodied experience and connection with others, and connection with the earth. So remembering all of that, even as we do the hard work, and just as I have to give a shout out, we're having a conference in October 9th and 10th in Louisville, the Gathering of Belonging Institute. It'll be a 2 to 2.5 day conference. We're expecting well over 1,000 people, and we hope that some people will come out. We normally have the conference here in the Bay Area. This year, we're going to have it in the South. So we hope that those of you in the Bay Area can still come.
1: And you can find information about the Othering and Belonging Conference in Louisville, October 9th and 10th at belonging.berkeley.edu. Professor John Powell is director of the Othering and Belonging Institute at UC Berkeley. He's professor of law, ethnic studies, and African American studies. We're also joined by Ryan Royster, co-founder of Hella Juneteenth in West Oakland. It'll be taking place tomorrow from noon to 6 at the Prescott Market in West Oakland. Find more information at hellajuneteenth.com. Gerald Baptiste is event producer for the 39th Juneteenth Festival in Berkeley, and that'll take place Sunday from 11 a.m. to 7 p.m. in the Loran District between Ashby and Alcatraz. They're going to be having a health fair there. Seniors and others can get health screenings and general health care. And if you'd like to join us, the toll-free number is 866-798-8255. You can also email your call at kalw.org. We have an email from a listener who wanted to bring up the fact that the unemployment rate is increasing under Trump, and it is disproportionately affecting Black women. And we've been wanting to do a show about this, actually, because after so many federal employees were fired or laid off or left, there was a really important piece in the New York Times about how, you're right, it was so many Black women lost their jobs, especially at the Department of Education. So thank you for that, and we'll definitely do a show about that. Another listener, and you were just highlighting this and addressing this, Professor Powell, another listener wants to know, what is the most effective form of activism at a time when people are just overcome with what is happening right now? So you addressed that, Professor Powell. Ryan, what would you like to add? What do you think is most effective given where we are right now?
2: I'd like to echo what Professor Powell said. I think action is essential. I think we have to activate ourselves in all of the ways, and I think sometimes we see direct action as this daunting thing, and we watch, looking back at history, when elders and ancestors were being attacked by water hoses and dogs and things, and we don't see our way into those types of moments. But with the access that we have, we just have to get up and speak up in the ways that we can. In 2020, my group, Hella Creative, we used our voices to effectuate change within the workplaces that we were in, and starting a campaign to have these companies acknowledge Juneteenth as a paid employee holiday. And that was just a first step for us, and to kind of try to move the needle. And that ended up going viral, 805 companies signed the pledge and 250,000 employees were

0: impacted. And with all of the collective momentum and movement that was happening, Black Lives Matter, and all of the people that were fighting and pulling in that same direction, we just did a small thing. But nothing's too small because there's so much collective action and activity happening around us. So I think one of the biggest things is to not be intimidated and discouraged that you may not be able to effectuate massive change or you don't see those opportunities, but just do something and it will add up.
1: Gerald, what would you like to add?
2: I agree with both of the gentlemen that spoke prior to me, and that is that I agree with the professor in the sense that we need basically a platform or a place that we gather people that they can come and they can see, they can dance, they can show some type of movement. You know, movement is not always progress, but movement is an effective way to express oneself. So what we do at the Berkeley Juneteenth as well, and I'm sure it's happening at all of the Juneteenths, is that we gather people together, we have a very expressive, unified movement together, and we have speakers. So first we engage people to let them basically support one another and to be unified in that motion. And then we have a platform so that different political speakers that we're having that will come to the Berkeley Unified Tea Festival and speak to express themselves and to share. And it's something that we like to call edutainment. So while the people are engaged in their own self-expression, they're receiving the information and the doctrines from the speaker that are also educating them to what they're doing to make some changes, how the crowd themselves can support the elected officials to move some of the agendas and some of the things that we want forward. We do this in a brand new way because nowadays we don't need a mass protests and marches. We can just gather together and then just all agree that we can go to the polls and we can do other things to help support the cause to move this forward. Because right now we're under serious attack. And the attack that we have, when you have your program about the women who are losing their jobs, I would definitely like to be a part of that, at least to listen, because it's, to me, what basically President Trump, that's one of his biggest vitriols that he has against African Americans, particularly women. So it's no mistake that they're being targeted. And that's one of the things that we have at the festival. We have a women's collective that will be there sharing information about what they're doing and how women and men can support one another to get involved with some type of movement to at least address that issue.
1: Oh, gosh. And Gerald, I just looked up the number. According to an analysis by gender economist Katisa Roy, Black women lost 319,000 jobs across public and private sectors just under the first 5 months of the Trump administration. Wow, I forgot that the number was so high. 319,000
2: No
1: jobs.
2: mistake. That's not an accident. It's purpose. So we talk about some of the hidden things Trump administration is doing, the assault that he's making upon our community. We look at our basic needs, right? The housing, you see a lot of more displaced homeless. I'm sure that number's going to rise. The unemployment, they're not even sharing with the American public the way they want it on a monthly basis in terms of the job gain and our loss. And then we know that the food prices are going up. So there's a different way that this administration is attacking people of color to increase the divide between those that have and those that do not have to pretty much rid out. And then, you know, they'll start with other tactics in terms of immigration or, jailing and taking into incarceration some of our males. So first is the women with the unemployment, then next you'll see another movement that this administration is going to make toward incarcerating more African American men.
1: Well, unfortunately, we have to leave it there. I would love to have all of you back. We're going to just continue to have these conversations, and I hope that you can take part in one of the thousands of events happening across the country. Thousands and thousands of Juneteenth events are happening. In fact, I bet in your area, you could probably go to an event tomorrow and over the weekend. If you're even in the Bay Area, we are very lucky to be surrounded by a number of Juneteenth events. Gerald Baptiste is event producer for the Juneteenth Festival in Berkeley. It takes place Sunday from 11 a.m. to 7 p.m. in the Loran District. And again, there will be an extended health fair. fair there. Ryan Royster is co-founder of Hella Juneteenth. It takes place tomorrow from noon to 6 p.m. at the Prescott Market in West Oakland. And Professor John Powell is director of the Othering and Belonging Institute at UC Berkeley. Professor Powell, Ryan, and Gerald, thank you so much for your work, and thank you for joining us.
3: Thanks for having us.
0: Happy Juneteenth.
1: Happy Juneteenth. And thank you so much for joining us. I'm Rose Aguilar. It's your call.
4: I'm Dr. Anthony Lizerwitz, and this is Climate Connections. Farming is risky, and it's getting riskier as climate change causes more extreme weather. To increase their resilience, some farmers grow a variety of crops, so if one fails, they have others to fall back on. But farming this way can make it harder to get crop insurance.
5: Very small and very diversified farms are not well served through the crop insurance system.
4: Julia Barton of the Organic Farmers Association says federal crop insurance, which helps cover losses after disasters, was designed for conventional farms that grow a single crop, like corn or soybeans. For a long time, it was not a feasible option for small diversified farms, because they needed a separate policy for each crop. So about 10 years ago, the USDA began offering coverage for multiple crops under one policy. But Barton says hurdles remain. Many small farmers struggle to find an agent who can help them navigate the process. And those who rotate crops may struggle to provide the year-over-year documentation the program requires. Her group advocates for more reforms and discounts.
5: It's important that we have safety nets in place to support farmers while they are being as resilient as they can be.
4: Climate Connections is produced by the Yale Center for Environmental Communication. To learn more about climate change, visit climateconnections.org.
6: 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I'm J.P. Pomnikowski. 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A big game hunter from California was killed by an elephant after his hunting party stumbled on a small herd of the animals in the dense forests of Gabon in Central Africa. The hunter, Ernie Dosio, 75, and two other professional hunters were tracking yellow-backed duikers, a species of forest-dwelling antelope, when they were surprised by a group of female elephants with calves. Dax McCarty, the head of hunting operations at Wagon Hound Outfitters in Wyoming, said that the hunting party encountered the female elephants, which can be more aggressive in defense of calves, and that the herd, which was about 150 yards away, charged in an attempt to scare the hunters away. When the hunters did not move away, the animals charged again, getting to within about 25 yards and seriously injuring one of the hunters. One of the elephants attacked again, fatally goring Mr. Dosio with her tusks. She then tossed Mr. Dosio about until the herd dispersed, shielding the calves from the hunters. Dosio's body was recovered after the elephants moved off. Community members, conservation groups, and indigenous-led organizations have challenged a Montana Public Service Commission protective order that shields from public view Northwestern Energy's letters of intent to provide electricity service to data centers. The groups, represented by Earth Justice, argue that there is an insufficient basis for the PSC to grant the protective order and that Montana's Constitution guarantees the public the right to know about Northwestern's data center plans. Eric Nyland, board member of the Butte Watchdogs for Social and Environmental Justice, said, "The people of Montana cannot meaningfully participate in government if our basic constitutional rights are ignored. Corporations operating in secrecy is one thing, but our own government should be guaranteeing our rights, not suppressing them to serve special interests." The PSC granted Northwestern Energy a protective order for its three data center letters of intent in December. Northwestern filed for the order in September after the commission requested additional information on customers mentioned in the utility company's press releases. In November, organizations filed a complaint before the PSC challenging Northwestern Energy's intent to provide electricity supply service to large load data centers without first proving that it will not adversely impact existing ratepayers. The groups argue that Northwestern's data center agreements could lead to increased increased costs for residential ratepayers and deepen the state's reliance on expensive fossil fuels. Derek Goldman, Montana Policy Associate with the Northwest Energy Coalition, said, "When a single data center can consume as much electricity as an entire city, Montana utility customers have good reason to be concerned about what that means for energy affordability and grid reliability. It's doubly concerning that Northwestern is hiding the details of its data center dealings from the public." Ann Hedges, executive director of the Montana Environmental Information Center, said, "In the past few years, the PSC has repeatedly allowed Northwestern Energy to dramatically increase electricity bills for Montana families and small businesses. Data centers have increased utility bills across the country, yet Northwestern wants to hide its agreements with data centers, preventing customers from knowing whether that will happen in Montana as well. Sunshine is the best disinfectant. Montanans deserve transparency, and our Constitution requires it." On Saturday, June 20th, people can experience a taste of Scotland at the Gallatin Valley Highland Games at Gallatin County Regional Park in Bozeman. The Highland Games go from 9 a.m. to 4 p.m., and people can watch athletes compete in traditional Highland Games events, including caber tosses and other feats of strength, while enjoying Scottish culture, heritage, and community. That's the Gallatin Valley Highland Games at Gallatin County Regional Park in Bozeman, Saturday, June 20th, from 9 a.m. to 4 p.m. Everyone is invited to attend this free event. 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
1: For me, when I think of Juneteenth, part of what I think about is both the both-handedness of it, that it is this moment in which we mourn the fact that freedom was kept from hundreds of thousands of enslaved people for years and for months after it had been attained by them. And then at the same time, celebrating the end of one of the most egregious things that this country has ever done.
0: Today, a Democracy Now! Special to mark Juneteenth, the federal holiday commemorating June 19, 1865, when enslaved people in Galveston, Texas, learned of their freedom more than 2 years after President Lincoln signed the Emancipation Proclamation. We'll speak to Clint Smith, author of How the Word is Passed, A Reckoning with the History of Slavery Across America. Then, to the pioneering musical artist Rhiannon Giddens, who won a Pulitzer Prize for her opera Omar, about Omar ibn Said, a Muslim scholar in Africa who was sold into slavery in the 1800s.
2: It's just so amazing that Omar's story has been is being lifted by this opera, being lifted by the existence of this work, and more people are knowing about him. Because the whole point for me was to complicate the American narrative, like who gets to say that they represent the American story.
0: Rhiannon Giddens was a founding member of the Grammy-winning black string band, the Carolina Chocolate Drops. Her banjo playing can also be heard on Beyoncé's hit single, Texas Hold'em. All that and more coming up. Welcome to Democracy Now!, democracynow.org, The War and Peace Report. I'm Amy Goodman. Today, a Democracy Now! Special on this, the newly created Juneteenth federal holiday, which marks the end of slavery in the United States. The Juneteenth commemoration dates back to the last days of the Civil War, when Union soldiers landed in Galveston, Texas. It was June 19, 1865, with news that the war had ended and enslaved people learned they were freed. It was 2.5 years after President Lincoln signed the Emancipation Proclamation. In 2021, President Biden signed legislation to make Juneteenth the first new federal holiday since Dr. Martin Luther King Jr. Day. The day after Biden signed the legislation, I spoke to the writer and poet Clint Smith, author of How the Word is Passed, A Reckoning with the History of Slavery Across America. I began by asking him about traveling to Galveston, Texas, and his feelings on Juneteenth becoming a federal holiday.
1: As you mentioned, I went to Galveston, Texas. I've been writing this book for 4 years, and I went 2 years ago, and it was marking the 40th anniversary of when Texas had made Juneteenth a state holiday. And it was the Al Edwards Prayer Breakfast, the late Al Edwards Sr., is the state legislator, a black state legislator, who made possible and advocated for the legislation that turned Juneteenth into a holiday, a state holiday in Texas. And so I went in part because I wanted to spend time with people who were the actual descendants of those who had been freed by General Gordon Granger's General Order Number 3. And it was a really remarkable moment because I was in this place, on this island, on this land, with people for whom Juneteenth was not an abstraction. It was not a performance. It was not merely a symbol. It was part of their tradition. It was part of their lineage. It was an heirloom that had been passed down that had made their lives possible. And so I think I gained a more intimate sense of what that holiday meant. And to sort of broaden out more generally, you spoke to how it was more than 2.5 years after the Emancipation Proclamation, and it was an additional 2 months after General Robert E. Lee surrendered at Appomattox, effectively ending the Civil War. So it wasn't only 2 years after the Emancipation Proclamation, it was an additional 2 months after the Civil War was effectively over. And so for me, when I think of Juneteenth, part of what I think about is both the both-handedness of it, that it is this moment in which we mourn the fact that freedom was kept from hundreds of thousands of enslaved people for years and for months after it had been attained by them. And then at the same time, celebrating the end of one of the most egregious things that this country has ever done. And I think what we're experiencing right now is a sort of marathon of cognitive dissonance in the way that is reflective of the Black experience as a whole, because we are in a moment where we have the first new federal holiday in over 40 years, and a moment that is important to celebrate the Juneteenth and to celebrate the end of slavery, and to have it recognized as a national holiday. And at the same time that is happening, we have a state-sanctioned effort across state legislatures across the country that is attempting to prevent teachers from teaching the very thing that helps young people understand the context from which Juneteenth emerges. And so I think that we recognize that as a symbol, Juneteenth is not that it matters, that it is important, but it is clearly not enough. And I think what the fact that Juneteenth has happened is reflective of a shift in our public consciousness, but also of the work that Black Texans and Black people across this country have done for decades to make this moment possible.
0: And can you explain more what happened in Galveston in 1865, and even, as you point out, what the Emancipation Proclamation actually did 2.5 years before?
1: Right. So the Emancipation Proclamation is often a widely misunderstood document. So it did not sort of wholesale free the enslaved people throughout the Union. It did not free enslaved people in the Union. In fact, there were several border states that were part of the Union that continued to keep their enslaved laborers, states like Kentucky, states like Delaware, states like Missouri. And what it did was it was a military edict that was attempting to free enslaved people in Confederate territory. But the only way that edict would be enforced is if Union soldiers went and took that territory. And so part of what many enslavers realized, right, and realized correctly, was that Texas would be one of the last frontiers that Union soldiers would be able to come in and enforce the Emancipation Proclamation, if they ever made it there in the first place, because this was 2 years prior to the end of the Civil War. And so you had enslavers from Virginia and from North Carolina and from all of these states in the Upper South who brought their enslaved laborers and relocated to Texas in ways that increased the population of enslaved people in Texas by the tens of thousands. And so when Gordon Granger comes to Texas, he is making clear and letting people know that the Emancipation Proclamation had been enacted in ways that, because of the topography of Texas and because of how spread out and rural and far apart from different ecosystems of information many people were, a lot of enslaved people didn't know that the Emancipation Proclamation had happened. And some didn't even know that General Lee had surrendered at Appomattox 2 months prior. And so part of what this is doing is making clear to the 250,000 enslaved people in Texas that they had actually been granted freedom 2.5 years prior, and that the war that this was all fought over had ended 2 months before.
0: During the ceremony making Juneteenth a federal holiday, President Biden got down on his knee to greet Opal Lee, the 94-year-old activist known as the grandmother of Juneteenth. This is Biden speaking about Lee.
3: As a child growing up in Texas, she and her family would celebrate Juneteenth. On Juneteenth, 1939, when she was 12 years old, a white mob torched her family home. But such hate never stopped her any more than it stopped the vast majority of you I'm looking at from this podium. Over the course of decades, she's made it her mission to see that this day came. It was almost a singular mission. She's walked for miles and miles, literally and figuratively, to bring attention to Juneteenth, to make this day possible.
0: And this is Opal Lee speaking at Harvard School of Public Health.
4: I don't want people to think Juneteenth is just one day. There is too much educational components. We have too much to do. I even advocate that we do Juneteenth, that we celebrate freedom from the 19th of June to the 4th of July. Because we were free on the 4th of July, 1776. That would be celebrating freedom. You understand? If we were able to do that.
0: And that is Opal Lee, considered the grandmother of Juneteenth. And Clint, one of the things you do in your book is you introduce us to grassroots activists. This doesn't come from the top. This comes from years of organizing, as you point out, in Galveston itself, and with people like, not that there's anyone like Opal Lee.
1: Yeah, no, absolutely. Part of what this book is doing, it is an attempt to uplift the stories of people who don't often get the attention that they deserve in how they shape the historical record. So that means the public historians who work at these historical sites and plantations. That means the museum curators. That means the activists and the organizers, people like Take 'Em Down NOLA in New Orleans, who pushed the city council and the mayor to make possible the fact that in 2017, these statues would come down, several Confederate statues in my hometown in New Orleans. And part of when I think about someone like Ms. Opal Lee, part of what I think about is our proximity to this period of history, right? Slavery existed for 250 years in this country and has only not existed for 150. And, you know, the way that I was taught about slavery growing up in elementary school, we were made to feel as if it was something that happened in the Jurassic Age, that it was the Flintstones, the dinosaurs, and slavery, almost as if they all happened at the same time. But the woman who opened the National Museum of African American History and Culture alongside the Obama family in 2016 was the daughter of an enslaved person, not the granddaughter or the great-granddaughter or the great-great-granddaughter. The daughter of an enslaved person is who opened this museum, the Smithsonian, in 2016. And so there's for so many people, there are people who are alive today who were raised by, who knew, who were in community with, who loved, people who were born into intergenerational chattel bondage. And so this history that we tell ourselves was a long time ago wasn't, in fact, that long ago at all. And part of what so many activists and grassroots public historians and organizers across this country recognize is that if we don't fully understand and account for this history that actually wasn't that long ago, that in the scope of human history was only just yesterday, then we won't fully understand how our contemporary landscape of inequality today. We won't understand how slavery shaped the political, economic, and social infrastructure of this country. And when you have a more acute understanding of how slavery shaped the infrastructure of this country, then you're able to more effectively look around you and see how the reason one community looks one way and another community looks another way is not because of the people in those communities, but is it because of what has been done to those communities generation after generation after generation. And I think that that is central to the sort of public pedagogy that so many of these activists and organizers who have been attempting to make Juneteenth a holiday and bring attention to it as an entry point to think more wholly and honestly about the legacy of slavery have been doing.
0: During an interview on CNN, Democratic Congressmember Alexandria Ocasio-Cortez called out the 14 Republican Congress members, all white men, who voted against making Juneteenth a federal holiday.
5: This is pretty consistent with, I think, the Republican base, and it's whether it's trying to fight against teaching basic history around racism and the role of racism in U.S. history to, you know, there's a direct through line from that to denying Juneteenth, the day that is widely recognized and celebrated as the symbolic kind of day that to represent the end of slavery in the United States.
0: If you could respond to that, Clint Smith, and also the fact that on the same day yesterday, the Senate Minority Leader said they would not be supporting the For the People Act, the Voting Rights Act.
1: Absolutely. I think very clearly the critical race theory, the idea of it is being used as a boogeyman, and it is being misrepresented and distorted by people who don't even know what critical race theory is, right? So we should be clear that the thing that people are calling critical race theory is just that is the language that they are using to talk about the idea of teaching any sort of history that rejects the idea that America is a singularly exceptional place, and that we should not account for the history of harm that has been enacted to create opportunities and intergenerational wealth for millions of people that has come at the direct expense of millions and millions of other people across generations. And so part of what is happening in these state legislatures across the country and with regard to the effort to push back against teaching of history, 1619 Project, critical race theory and the like, is a recognition that we have developed in this country a more sophisticated understanding, a more sophisticated framework, a more sophisticated public lexicon with which to understand how slavery, how racism was not just an interpersonal phenomenon, it was a historic one. It was a structural one. It was a systemic one.
0: I want you to talk more about your book, How the Word is Passed, a reckoning with the history of slavery across America. Can you talk about the journey you took? You were just mentioning where you grew up in Louisiana, the map of the streets of Louisiana. And why you feel it is so critical not only to look at the South, but your chapter on New York is something that people will be, many will be, shocked by the level of when people talk about the South and slavery, that New York, of course, had enslaved people.
1: It did. It was really important for me to include a chapter on New York City and a place in the North more broadly, in part because, you know, while the majority of places I visit are in the South, because the South is where slavery was saturated and where it was most intimately tied to the social and economic infrastructure of that society, it most certainly also existed in the North. What a lot of people don't know is that New York City, for an extended period of time, was the second largest slave port in the country after Charleston, South Carolina. That in 1860, on the brink of the Civil War, when South Carolina was about to secede from the Union after the election of Abraham Lincoln, that New York City's mayor, Fernando Wood, proposed that New York City should also secede from the Union alongside the southern states because New York's financial, political, and political infrastructure were so deeply entangled and tied to the slaveocracy of the South. Also that the Statue of Liberty was originally conceived by Edouard de Laboulaye, a French abolitionist who conceived of the idea of the Statue of Liberty and giving it to the United States as a gift, that it was originally conceived as an idea to celebrate the end of the Civil War and to celebrate abolition. But over time, that meaning has been, even through the conception of the statue, right? The original conception of the statue actually had Lady Liberty breaking shackles, like a pair of broken shackles on her wrist to symbolize the end of slavery. And over time, it became very clear that that would not have the sort of wide stream or wide mainstream support of people across the country. Obviously, this having been just not too long after the end of the Civil War, so there were still a lot of fresh wounds. And so they shifted the meaning of the statue to be more about a sort of inclusivity, more about the American experience, the American project, the American promise, the promise of democracy, and sort of obfuscated the original meaning to the point where even the design change. And so they replaced the shackles with a tablet and the torch, and then put the shackles very subtly, sort of underneath her robe. And you can but the only way you can see them, these broken chains, these broken links, are from a helicopter or from an airplane. And in many ways, I think that that is a microcosm for how we hide the story of slavery across this country. That these chain links are hidden out of sight, out of view of most people. From on under the robe of Lady Liberty, and how the story of slavery across this country is very, as we see now, very intentionally trying to be hidden and kept from so many people, so that we have a fundamentally inconsistent understanding of the way that slavery shaped our contemporary society today.
0: Glenn, before we end, you are an author, you're a writer, you're a teacher, and you are a poet. Can you share a poem with us?
1: I'd be happy to. And so when you're a poet writing nonfiction, that very much animates the way that I approach the text. And so this is an adaptation or an excerpt from the end of one of my chapters that originally began as a poem that I wrote when I was trying to think about some of these issues that I brought up. Growing up, the iconography of the Confederacy was an ever-present fixture of my daily life. Every day on the way to school, I passed a statue of P.G.T. Beauregard riding on horseback, his Confederate uniform slung over his shoulder, and his military cap pulled far down over his eyes. As a child, I did not know who P.G.T. Beauregard was. I did not know he was the man who ordered the first attack that opened the Civil War. I did not know he was one of the architects who designed the Confederate battle flag. I did not know he led an army predicated on maintaining the institution of slavery. What I knew is that he looked like so many of the other statues that ornamented the edges of this city. These copper garlands of a past that saw truth as something that should be buried underground and silenced by the soil. After the war, the sons and daughters of the Confederacy reshaped the contours of treason into something they could name as honorable. We called it the Lost Cause, and it crept its way into textbooks that attempted to cover up a crime that was still unfolding. They told us that Robert E. Lee was an honorable man, guilty of nothing but fighting for the state and the people that he loved, that the Southern flag was about heritage and remembering those slain fighting to preserve their way of life. But see, the thing about the Lost Cause is that it's only lost if you're not actually looking. The thing about heritage is that it's a word that also means I'm ignoring what we did to you. I was taught the Civil War wasn't about slavery, but I was never taught how the declarations of Confederate secession had the promise of human bondage carved into its stone. I was taught the war was about economics, but I was never taught that in 1860, the 4 million enslaved black people were worth more than every bank, factory, and railroad combined. I was taught that the Civil War was about states' rights, but I was never taught how the Fugitive Slave Act could care less about a border and spell Georgia and Massachusetts the exact same way. It's easy to look at a flag and call it heritage when you don't see the black bodies buried behind it. It's easy to look at a statue and call it history when you ignore the laws written in its wake. I come from a city abounding with statues of white men on pedestals and black children playing beneath them, where we played trumpets and trombones to drown out the Dixie song that still whistled in the wind. In New Orleans, there are over 100 schools, roads, and buildings named for Confederates and slaveholders. Every day, black children walk into buildings named after people who never wanted them to be there. Every time I would return home, I would drive on streets named for those who would have wanted me in chains. Go straight for 2 miles on Robert E. Lee, take a left on Jefferson Davis, make the first right on Claiborne. Translation, go straight for 2 miles on the general who slaughtered hundreds of black soldiers who were trying to surrender. Take a left on the president of the Confederacy who made the torture of black bodies the cornerstone of his new nation. Make the first right on the man who permitted the heads of rebelling slaves to be put on stakes and spread across the city in order to prevent the others from getting any ideas. What name is there for this sort of violence? What do you call it when the road you walk on is named for those who imagined you under a noose? What do you call it when the roof over your head is named after people who would have wanted the bricks to crush you?
0: Clint Smith, author of the book How the Word is Passed, A Reckoning with the History of Slavery Across America, speaking on Democracy Now! In 2021, the day after Juneteenth became a federal holiday. Coming up, the pioneering musical artist Rhiannon Giddens. She won a Pulitzer Prize for her opera Omar, about Omar ibn Said, a Muslim scholar in Africa sold into slavery in the 1800s.

purchaser's option by our next guest, Rhiannon Giddens. This is Democracy Now!, democracynow.org, The War and Peace Report. I'm Amy Goodman. As we continue our Juneteenth special, we turn now to the pioneering musical artist Rhiannon Giddens. She first gained fame as a member of the Grammy Award-winning Carolina Chocolate Drops, a black string band which inspired a new generation of black musicians to play the banjo and fiddle. Giddens has gone on to have a celebrated solo career and has even collaborated with Beyoncé. Giddens' banjo playing can be heard on Texas Hold'em, a hit single by Beyoncé, who became the first black woman to ever top the Billboard's Hot Country Songs chart. In 2023, Rhiannon Giddens won a Pulitzer Prize for her opera Omar, about Omar ibn Said, a Muslim scholar in Africa sold into slavery and forcefully brought to Charleston, South Carolina, in 1807. In a moment, we'll hear Rhiannon Giddens talk about Omar, but first an excerpt from the song Julie's Aria from the opera Omar. My

0: That's Julie's aria from Rhiannon Giddens' Pulitzer Prize-winning opera Omar, which she wrote with Michael Abels. I spoke to her in October 2023, on the day she received the Pulitzer Prize. Rhiannon, this is just astounding. Can you talk about the life of Omar Ibn Said?
1: I can, yeah. He was a 37-year-old Quranic scholar. He'd been studying, you know, for all of his adult life, and even when he was a child. And he was 37 years old, and he was sold into slavery. His compound was overrun, and he was sold, and he had to go over the Middle Passage, and he ended up in Charleston, was his first port of call. And he was sold to a man there that he, I think, used him pretty badly, like put him in the fields and treated him very badly. And he ran away from him, and he ended up in North Carolina. And they found him in a jail. They put him in jail because you couldn't just be a random black person walking around. Somebody had to own you, or you were, you know, imprisoned. And so he was put into jail, and he was found it there, and he had written on the walls with the ashes verses of the Quran. And so he was sold to a family in North Carolina, where he lived out the rest of his life, another 50 years. He lived into his 80s and was never freed. And the reason we know who he is that he wrote an autobiography in Arabic. So he was pressed upon to write the story of his life, even though he begins it with, "I cannot write my life," because this was 20 years after he had been brought to the United States. And it's just a remarkable document. It's the only, as best as the scholars who've told me know, it's the only autobiography written by an enslaved person while they are enslaved that we have, you know, anywhere in the United States. And it's definitely the only document written in Arabic by an enslaved person. So it's a really special thing that we have it. And I was commissioned by the Spoleto Festivals, the first opera they commissioned, to write an opera. And I brought in Michael Abels, who's an incredible composer and film scorer and who knows the orchestra and knows how to write for orchestra. I know how to write for banjo and for voice. So between the two of us, we created the score for Omar, and I wrote the libretto. And it was a really intense experience, you know. It's just so amazing that Omar's story is being lifted by this opera, being lifted by the existence of this work, and more people are knowing about him. Because the whole point for me was to complicate the American narrative, like who gets to say that they represent the American story, you know. Why is the Mayflowers, you know, somebody who came on the Mayflower, why is that held up as representational when Omar's is just as representational? It's just not as, you know, it's not as pleasant. It's very challenging. And also that there were so many Muslims that were brought over to the United States, and they have, you know, a massive impact on the culture, and in some places language, you know, if you go to the Georgia Sea Islands, where you can trace some of the words in Gullah to Arabic. So it's just an opportunity to really just kind of blow things wide open and go, well, this is another huge part of the story that hasn't been told. And going through the life of Omar, you can really represent that in a way that's just really remarkable, because he was remarkable, you know, he was remarkable. That he was able to hold on to his faith. He quoted the Quran till he died, you know, and he was by himself. He wasn't, like, you know, surrounded by people that you know, like he was when he was back home. And he has to carry the whole thing on his own. You know, he has to remember the verses. He has to remember the language. He has to do it all, you know, in isolation. And that's just, you know, it's a thing. And he did it. And now that he left something so that we can, you know, look at his words and go, wow, what a remarkable life.
0: Rhiannon, you talk about Omar living out his years in North Carolina. You were born in North Carolina, in Greensboro. Can you talk about your own indigenous and African-American roots and how you first picked up the banjo, how you got involved with music, the trajectory of your life and all of the musical forms that you have now excelled in and expressed yourself in?
1: Wow. Okay. How long do you have? Okay. I'll give you the capsule version. Yeah, I'm from North Carolina. from a mixed family, mixed black and white, and I know indigenous, you know, back there is kind of a typical Southern story of black, white, and red mixed in sort of indiscriminate ways. And I don't claim a tribal affiliation. I like to say I'm like Native adjacent, you know. I know I've got cousins who identify as Native, but I myself use that story to try to raise awareness and to highlight and to ally myself with the Native story, the indigenous story, because so many indigenous people feel invisible because, you know, a lot of mainstream culture just assumes that that was passed and there's no Indians around, you know. And I use the word Indian because a lot of people, especially in North Carolina, consider themselves as Indian, Indian country, Indian culture. So it's, you know, it's complicated and not any group is monolithic, including indigenous people. And then, you know, obviously, there's black and white, and that's been my main sort of affiliation. And I didn't know anything about Omar's story, which made me so mad because I was born and raised in North Carolina. But anyway, that's another thing. So I just grew up, you know, as a Southerner, and I grew up with my grandparents at first, and living out in the country and listening to hee-haw and listening to blues and jazz records and just whatever they were listening to. And, you know, over the years, I've got a lot of different music from different people, my dad, my sister, my mom, my grandparents, and just sort of took it all in and went to Oberlin, graduated with a bachelor's in music, you know, loved opera. I still love it. You know, soprano. I did a bunch of operas. It was Juliet. It was all of these things. And then I came back home and I was like, what am I doing? You know, like what am I doing in opera that like a million other sopranos can't do as good or better than me? Like, what am I bringing? I remember thinking this, you know, and while I was trying to figure that out, I started contra dancing. Like, it's like square dancing, but in long lines. It's a community dance, you know? And that's when I fell in love with the banjo, because there were always live bands and a lot of old-time bands. And then I found out the history of the banjo, and then I was kind of record scratch time, you know? That was it. It wasn't just because I love the banjo, but I felt the injustice of having been raised in North Carolina, surrounded by banjo music, not knowing the true history of the banjo. Like, wanting to learn the banjo and feeling like I had to ask permission, you know, and then finding out that the banjo itself is a black instrument and that the tradition itself is a Creole tradition that's a cross-cultural collaborative tradition, and that I didn't have to ask any permission to play this music because it was my music, you know. And I just got really upset, you know. I just got mad. I was just like, why haven't I been told this? You know, why don't I know this? And then immediately falling on the heels of that question was, and in whose best interest is it that I don't know this thing? And so that just kind of set me off on my path of, you know, trying to uncover, to discover, to shine a light, you know. And just, I've just kind of gone where I've been led, really. Because I love all the stories that we don't hear, you know, in our school system, the stories that aren't deemed interesting enough or that deviate from the narrative of this is white and this is black and brown doesn't exist. And, you know, let's keep everything separated so that they don't realize that we're schnookering them all.
0: So talk about being a part of the Carolina Chocolate Drops. And then I want to ask you about our Native daughters, Rhiannon.
1: Of course. Yeah, the Carolina Chocolate Drops is a, you know, black string band that was formed around 2006, and kind of the center of it was learning from Joe Thompson, who was an 86-year-old African-American fiddler from Mebane, North Carolina, that was one of the last black proponents of the old string band position. Not the only black fiddler, you know, left in the country, but one of the last of that kind of old-time, you know, black string band tradition, rural tradition, where it had been passed down as an oral tradition. From the time of slavery. And so, you know, we wanted to take that out into the world and educate about that. So it was myself, Dom Flemons, and Justin Robinson were the original members of the Chocolate Drops. Over the years, there would be different really super talented black instrumentalists and singers who have come into the group and gone on to do great things, like Layla McCalla, Hubby Jenkins. The first trio was myself, Dom, and Justin, and we were the ones who worked with Joe Thompson for some years.
0: And then our Native daughters and songs of our Native daughters, which highlight the struggle, the resistance, the hope of Black women resonating back to the 17th, the 18th, and 19th century. Talk about your work there.
1: Yeah, I was in the Smithsonian, the Museum for African American Culture, History and Culture at Smithsonian and in D.C., and I was just really struck with some of the historical exhibits, and I was just thinking that, God, we need to be making music from these really hard things, and it just kind of turned into this project. They asked me to record something for them, and I said, I'm just thinking, okay, here's the project. I want to do something with these historical things in the Smithsonian. And then as I was thinking about who to do it with, you know, the women, the story of women, especially Black women, really is what has driven me a lot in my solo work. You know, my earliest songwriting dealt with women during the slavery times and coming from enslaved people's narratives and different paraphernalia around slavery, but always centering women because I feel like that's not the stories we get. You know, even if we get enslaved stories, we don't always get other than Harriet Tubman. That's kind of it. And so the opportunity to bring three other Black women, you know, together with myself, and then I wanted the banjo to be central because it's also been so maligned and so misunderstood, and it's so central to American culture, you know, that I wanted it to be other banjo playing Black women. So I keep telling people, like, there's more than just me. There's a lot of us actually at this point, you know.
0: Rhiannon, can you tell us your favorite song from our Native daughters?
1: Oh gosh, I love them all, but like, I think Moon Meets Sun was one of the first ones that we wrote, and it was one that three of us wrote together. Layla wasn't there that day. It was me and Allie and Amethyst, and it really has all three of us in it. And that was just a magic moment. We just kind of went, okay, this is a thing. Like, this is so cool. We don't have to explain ourselves to each other. We don't have to, like, you know, we just, like, there was just so much that we didn't have to do because we all were like, yeah, yeah, yeah, we know, yeah, yeah, yeah, yeah, yeah, you know? And it was just, it kind of made for a really wonderful communal energy that surrounded this song. So that's definitely one of my favorites.

The pioneering musical artist Rhiannon Giddens. We spoke in October 2023, the day she received the Pulitzer Prize for her opera, Omar. When we come back, we'll talk about her song, Another Wasted Life, and how she worked on the song's video with 22 people who were wrongly incarcerated.

Texas Hold'em by Beyoncé, featuring the banjo playing of our guest, Rhiannon Giddens. This is Democracy Now!, democracynow.org, The War and Peace Report. I'm Amy Goodman. We're continuing this Juneteenth special with the musician Rhiannon Giddens. In October, she marked International Wrongful Conviction Day by releasing a video for her song, Another Wasted Life. The song was inspired by Khalif Browder, a Bronx resident who died by suicide in 2015 at the age of 22, after being detained at Rikers Island Jail for nearly 3 years, after being falsely accused at the age of 16 of stealing a backpack. He was held in solitary confinement for 2 years and was repeatedly assaulted by guards and other prisoners. In the video for Another Wasted Life, Rhiannon Giddens features 22 people who were wrongly incarcerated. Together, the men collectively served more than 500 years in prison for crimes they did not commit. Rhiannon Giddens made the video in partnership with the Pennsylvania Innocence Project. This is an excerpt.

0: things that I had been wanting to do, you know, during the band years, but it wasn't quite the right time, really focusing on women's voices, focusing on stories from the time of slavery. And really, the common sort of denominator has always been sort of this sense of mission, whether it's in the band or solo. But the thing is, that mission is weighty, you know, and I just kind of had gotten to a point where I was like, I kind of feel like if I keep going with, you know, on this trajectory, I'm going to burn out and then I'm not going to be of any good to anybody. So it's time to kind of take a turn for a second and explore other parts of my artistry. And that's what You're the One really comes out of. It's songs that I've written over the course of like 14 years that were just, you know, fun songs, songs that were inspired by some of my idols like Dolly Parton and Aretha Franklin, a lot of like, you know, love songs, a lot of, you know, you dog, get out of my house songs, you know, kind of those sorts of things. But I really can't leave the mission behind, even for this record. So I also really wanted to include Another Wasted Life, which I had written, you know, after reading about Kalief Browder some years ago and had sort of put into a book and kind of went, OK, like when it's the right time, I'll know what to do with the song. And then when this album was sort of coalescing and coming together, I was like, this is it. Because, you know, it's a different approach. Like what I have done before, like say something with something like Freedom Highway, which is my, I guess, civil rights record. Every song there is really kind of infused with thinking about the history of the United States, thinking about, you know, the legacy of slavery, thinking about civil rights and all of that. And it's a very kind of cohesive album, but it's all very... Every single song is kind of has that thought behind it. Whereas with this album, all the songs except for one are fun. You know, even the sad love songs are still fun songs. And this kind of sticks out as the mission song. And it's a different approach because this then gets all the focus, you know, in terms of the emotional weight and, you know, what it does. So I'm really excited that I've had the opportunity to put it out there, surrounded by, you know, something different so that it really kind of has an opportunity to jump out at the listener.
1: I want to go to Kalief Browder in his own words. This is Kalief speaking to the HuffPost Live's Mark Lamont Hill back a decade ago in 2013. Kalief had spent, as we said earlier, 3 years at Rikers in New York without charge. He was a 16-year-old high school sophomore when he was first detained on suspicion of stealing a backpack. He said while he was in solitary at Rikers, the guards often refused to give him his meals.
2: If you say anything that could tick them off in any type of way, some of them, which is a lot of them, what they do is they starve you, they won't feed you, and it's already hard in there because if you get the three trays that you get every day, you're still hungry because I guess that's part of the punishment. So if they starve you one tray, that could really make an impact on you. And
3: how much were you starved?
2: I was starved a lot. I can't even count.
1: Kalief Browder went on to say he was once starved 4 times in a row, no breakfast, lunch, dinner, or breakfast again, after enduring nearly 800 days in solitary confinement and abuses. Browder was only released when the case was dismissed. He would go on to college, but he died by suicide on June 6, 2015, at his home in the Bronx. He was 22 years old. Rhiannon Giddens, can you talk about how you discovered Kalief's story and then talk about the other men who are included in this video? I mean, this is just a mind-blowing, paradigm-shattering video that will affect anyone who sees it.
0: Well, I'm not sure, to be honest with you. It must have been a news story, you know, a news item or something like that, where I just read the whole thing. You know, I was obviously after he committed suicide, because that's the thing that kind of got me. You know, it was not only how he was treated, you know, an innocent teenager put through the system in such a brutal way, but it's the fact that he, you know, the transition back into the war. I mean, who knows what was going through his mind, but obviously, like, it changed him, you know? And I just felt like his life was stolen from him. Not only the hours that he had to spend inside enduring what he had to endure, but also the hours that he never got to live, you know? And I feel

0: like that just kind of went all over me, and I just sat down and wrote it. So when the opportunity to do You're the One and have it to be sort of a big album, you know, that Nonesuch was, you know, my label was putting a lot of resources behind the record, so to be able to put Another Wasted Life on there, I knew very early on that I wanted to do a video. You know, videos these days are really kind of, unless you're like a huge, huge megastar, they're almost not worth the money that you put into, because like, how do you get them out? And people don't even see them on social media half the time. And so it's really hard to justify making a video a lot of times these days. But I knew that that's what I wanted to make a video for, was Another Wasted Life. And I also knew, after we started working with the Pennsylvania Innocence Project, that I wanted to center the men who had been exonerated. I wanted to center these guys, you know, because we can't center the people who are still in prison because we can't reach them. So I knew that I wanted to be decentered in this, and just enough in to make the connection. I knew that right away. And so when we reached out to the Pennsylvania Innocence Project and said, this is kind of what we want to do, and they were just really great, and sent that around to some of the guys that they have freed, because they've been working so hard to free innocent men who are in prison. And 22 guys reached back out and said, yes, we'd like to be a part of this. And we took, you know, a day, and we filmed the video. And it was just like, it was such an experience to be there and talk to these guys. And like, all of them were like, we are here for those who are still in. We are here for those guys who are still in cages, thinking that nobody cares about them. And so many of them were like, man, we're just so grateful that people care. We're just so grateful that you're doing this. And I just kind of like, I was sitting there going, well, it's like literally the least I can do. Like literally, you know what I mean? It's just like, that's so, it's such a skewed thing that there's clearly not, they don't feel like people care. Because I'm sure in their experience, a lot of people don't care, you know? And the fact that there are these innocence projects of full of people who do care is wonderful. And that I'm doing my little tiny mite, you know, to raise awareness. But it's like, that was the thing that hit me the most, is like just the sense of hopelessness that they would talk about being in prison, thinking like nobody cares that I'm in here and through no fault of my own, you know? So they were just incredibly generous with their time. And I'm just very proud of that video, and everybody who volunteered on it, from the directors and the people who donated money so that it could happen. It was a real, everybody just really came together to make that happen. And I, if nothing else happened with this record, and that was it, I would be incredibly proud of that.
1: Well, and I mean, your song, I think, is also so powerful, as you say, because it was inspired by Khalif. And I hate to do this to you, but much worse, I hate the idea that this happened. But I wanted to go to one more clip. Maybe it's the world's saddest clip. Again, this is that decade ago interview with Mark Lamont Hill. Khalif was talking about his suicide attempts at Rikers and his efforts to get psychiatric help.
2: I would say I committed suicide about five or six times.
3: Okay, you attempted suicide 5 to 6 times?
2: Yes.
3: While still in prison?
2: Yes.
3: Wow.
2: And I tried to resort to telling the correction officers that I wanted to see a psychiatrist or a counselor or something. I was telling them I need mental help because I wasn't feeling right. All the stress from my case, everything was just getting to me, and I just couldn't take it. I just needed somebody to talk to. I just needed to talk and be stress free. But the correction officers, they didn't want to hear me out. Nobody wanted to listen.
1: That's Khalif before he ultimately did take his own life. Of course, again, he was never convicted, and he was released, went to college, but couldn't survive beyond that. Rhiannon, as you listen to Khalif and have your own two kids, as you try to give them hope in the world, your thoughts and how you transform these stories into music.
0: Man, it's tough, you know. I mean, to be first off, you know, to be perfectly frank, my children are white presenting. So I have a son, he's 10, and I know that he's not going to go through a lot of the things that black men go through in America. So I don't even pretend to know. You know what I mean? To even think my sister, like, I've been through so much kind of watching my sister, you know, because her son is black and he's my nephew and he's amazing. But he, like, just seeing her go through the stress and, he's been pulled over and there's been things that have happened and, like, her utter terrifying just emotion of, like, what if something happens to him? What if, you know, all of these things, stuff during the protest after George Floyd's murder. And I can live vicariously through her and feel that terror. But I know that I don't have that same terror because of the way he presents, you know, and it's like other things may happen to him. And that's a normal terror of that parents have. But it's hard. It's like I can imagine it because, you know, of being with my sister. But it's such a horrible thing to think that the system that he was caught up in is so uncaring and is so actually actively against these young men, you know, that there is no, even when people are exonerated, this is what kills me, is that the system is so efficient that even when people are exonerated, they have been proven innocent. Like, there was one story about a guy who was literally in prison. He was in jail already when they said that he had murdered somebody else. Like, he was already in the system and he still got bullied into a plea or something and ended up in prison. And it took like decades to get him out, you know, and you just kind of go, these prisons are not there for rehabilitation. They're not there for correction, whatever that means. They are there to make money and they're there to keep these young men inside or to keep them in the system. Because like when they go inside and when they come out, they just a lot of times they reoffend because they have been affected so much by being in prison. And it's like, that's obviously a system that is there because it works. You know, like people say, oh, the prison system is broken. I was like, actually, no, it's not broken. That's the way it's meant to work. And so like when you hear him talking about, like, I was feeling these things and I asked for help and he's not getting help inside. And you're just like, yeah, they don't want to help him. You know what I mean? And it's just like, I'm sure that there are people, good people in there somewhere. I don't know where they are. I don't even know if they can be. I don't even know if the system allows caring or humanity. You know, I think it probably weeds it out. You know, I know everybody's got their own story, but it's hard to hear that because you just know that that's being repeated at countless prisons and correctional facilities all over this country. You know, that there are people inside. And whether they did something or not, because at this point I'm like, you know, there's a lot. It's very complicated because if you're driven to crime, like I want to look at what's happening that you know that is surrounding that action. You know, it's we tend to just punish people without looking at the situation that they come out of, and it's like, well, how is the system contributed to that? How is our culture contributed to that? But anyway, but even if you take somebody who's been proven innocent. And it's just like to know that there are people being treated like that in our institutions. You know, this is why I wrote the song. It's why I've put it out there. And the other thing is, before we move on about the story, is, you know, I wrote that as kind of an emotional response of, like, you know, feeling like, yeah, that was another wasted life. Like, here's, you know, whatever genius he had, whatever beautiful things he could have done, like, we're all robbed of them, you know, because of what happened. And when I've been performing this live, I brought that nephew, my sister's son, who's a rapper. And I asked him, because I had brought him on tour, and I asked him to listen to the song and create some bars, you know, to rap in the middle of the song. And he came up with this beautiful thing, because I wanted... He's like kind of staring down the barrel of a gun, you know, by being a young black man in America. Like, so I wanted his voice in this song. It's important for me that it's not just about, like, what am I saying, but I want to be either a catalyst or a framer or, you know, a platform for somebody else, you know? And so I wanted him to be able to say whatever he wanted to say. And he ends his words with, you know, as long as we say their names, it's not a wasted life. And so when we perform it live, it goes back and forth. And I kind of feel like I'm like the mother and he's like, you know what I mean? This is like, we, we add some layers to the song because it is like people are going through these things, and it just was an important perspective to kind of mix with mine. So we were able to do that, perform it like that on The Daily Show last night. So that performance is up online. And I think it's a really powerful one because of the generations too, you know, so I'm the older generation, the younger generation, and it really kind of complicates the narrative and adds layers to it. And that's important to me because, like, all narratives are complicated, you know, we tend to like to slim them down, but I like to add to that and to add to the voices that are coming out. So I wanted to mention that.
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0: That was Rhiannon Giddens, the Grammy and Pulitzer Prize-winning musician. Her new album is titled You're the One. We'll link to the video for her song Another Wasted Life at democracynow.org. And that does it for today's special Juneteenth broadcast. I'm Amy Goodman. Thanks so much for joining us.
1: 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I'm your host, Pat Loken, and this is Green Room Graffiti, tunes by artists leaving their mark on a venue near you. I'm pretty stoked this evening to bring you some live tracks from Bozeman Hot Springs. We've got a set from John Roberts y Pon Blanco, and a little bit later on, we got a set from Fox and Bones. They were pretty awesome as well. And then finishing up the show with some local and not quite so local tunes. Pretty stoked for the evening. Here, let's get this going. Here's some John Roberts y Pon Blanco.

Gracias. Thanks for coming out tonight, hanging out at the hot springs and listening to music. It's an awesome place to be on a Sunday evening. Let's take you to the west coast of Africa. Rumba Soyo.

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1: 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Dead Sky on Friday, the 12th. 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The Marshall Tucker Band with Jacob Browntree on Sunday, June 14th. The Cruz Brothers with Kaylee Marie on Wednesday, June 17th. Two Nights of Pinky and the Floyd, Thursday and Friday, the 18th and 19th. Melvin Seals and JGB on Saturday, the 20th. 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
2: 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I'm your host, Pat Loken. This is Green Room Graffiti. And let's see here. We just heard some John Robert Cipon Blanco recorded live May 24th at Bozeman Hot Springs. Got some more of that coming down the pipe for you. Here we go.
0: All right, we're going to get a little bit funky. I got caught up in a storm in Havana, Cuba many years ago. I got stuck in a tormenta, in a big rainstorm, and I wrote half of this song there. And I don't even know what happened to the other half, but we're gonna finish it off one way or another. It's called La Gran Tormenta de La Habana.

0: Matt Devitt on drum set. Sandy Castañeda, Princesa del Tumbao en la conga. And Rafael Lopez back there on the guitar. Sam White on the saxophone. We got some reed players in the house.
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0: All right, since there's some members of Sizzling Salsa out here, yeah, we got one of our specialties for them. This is Agua y Beber. Your love is like water to drink, y yo tengo sed.

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1: Muchísimas gracias. 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This is a guajira that I wrote years ago for Mija Calpajarita. 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

0: Sam White on saxophone. 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
2: 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I'm your host, Pat Loken. This is Green Room Graffiti, tunes by artists leaving their mark on a venue near you. We're listening to a recording of John Roberts' Ypon Blanco, recorded live at Bozeman Hot Springs. This was May 24th, just a couple of weeks ago. And here we go. Let's get back to it.
0: All right, we're going to take you to a song that... Anybody heard of Celia Cruz out there? Kimbara kimbara kimba kimbamba kimbara kimbara kimba kimbamba kimbara kimbara kimba kimbamba kimbara kimbara kimba kimbamba. Hey, mama! Anybody heard that one? Okay, like five of you. That's because you were in my class. We're not doing that one, but we're doing one that she made famous called Lagrimas Negras.

0: Thank you very much. That was Rafael Lopez on the bajista. And El Bajo. That was Raf. And that was Antonio Roberto on the Tres Cubano.
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0: We're going to do one more song this set and take a quick break. Special thanks to Pat Locken. You can't see him. He's hidden behind the monolith. He is protected from any asteroidal inefficiencies of the universe right here. He's very safe. That's the place to be, just in case there's an asteroid. I know that's why you choose that spot, Pat. So Pat's running sound for us tonight and every night that there's sound here at the Hot Springs. So let's hear it for Pat Locken. And thank you very much. This is La Reina, written about the aforementioned Celia Cruz when she passed away a few years ago. La Reina del Tumbao.

0: Thank you very much. There's actually CDs and cards on the front counter. 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But we will be back in about 10 minutes to play some of our good songs now. Thanks for coming out, everybody. We'll see you in a very short minute.
1: 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Let's see here. We've been listening to John Roberts y Pon Blanco, recorded live at the Bozeman Hot Springs on May 24th. I've been out for a couple of weeks, so I've got a little bit of a backlog to work through. I've got a set from Fox and Bones recorded the week after May 31st. Before we get to that, though, we got to do the Log Jam ticket giveaway. It's a pretty super awesome thing that we get to do every week. Log Jam gives KGVM tickets to give away to a whole bunch of really dope shows coming up. And it's pretty easy to claim these. All you got to do is send an email to info@kgvm.org with your name, phone number, and email address. Let's see here. We got three pairs of tickets to give away to Iration with Surfer Girl at the Elm, Tuesday, January 16th. We've got five pairs of tickets to give away to 40 Ounces to Freedom at the Elm, Friday, June 19th. We've got five pairs of tickets to give away to Terrapin Flyer at the Elm, Friday, July 3rd. And let's see, we got three pairs of tickets to give away to Paper Flowers, the tribute to Fleetwood Mac at the Elm, Saturday, July 11th. And again, all you got to do to claim your tickets to these shows is send an email to info@kgvm.org with your name, phone number, and email address. And these tickets will be available to you at the box office. It's pretty awesome. Thank you to Logjam for doing that for us. And let's get back to the tunes. We've got some Fox and Bones, recorded live at Bozeman Hot Springs, May 31st. Here we go.

0: Thank you so much. We're going to play you guys a little ditty that we wrote for our most recent record. Scott and I have always used music as a way to manifest what we want in our lives. And so, you know, we kind of think about it. If we're playing every night, if we're singing something every night, it becomes a mantra in a way. So we ask ourselves a lot of times, like, what do we want to say night after night? And, you know, sometimes we tackle more macro concepts. But for this one, this is just a very personal one to us, which is that we have a dream of having land somewhere and having all of our friends, our musician friends, live on it and just collaborating and being together in nature. And we figured by playing this song every night, it might bring that dream a little closer to us. This is called House by the River.
1: Whoa.

0: Thank you so much.
1: Well, Sarah, how you feeling after all these hours of music here? The beautiful Bozeman, Hot Springs.
0: I'm feeling good.
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2: 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I'm your host, Pat Loken, and this is an extended edition of Green Room Graffiti. We're skipping the attention deficit happy hour, or just condensing it really to the last 10 minutes of the show. I ran out of live stuff to play and had to slap some tracks in, but we'll get to that when we get to it. You're listening to a recording of Fox and Bones, recorded live at Bozeman Hot Springs, May 31st. Let's get back to it.
1: Yeah. How about we play a song from our last record called Digital Wasteland? It's another battling against tech constantly song from us analog road warriors.
0: This one's more about social media, but yeah. It's kind of about this idea of being a musician, you know, and having to also be your own publicist and your own tour manager and your own everything, and feeling like sometimes you're screaming into the void.
3: Digital Wasteland.

0: Thank you.
1: Thanks.
2: Ooh, Jared's used his one word, one of his words for this set. Do you have anything else to say, Jared?
0: Wow, you, nope. You really pared it down, huh, Scott? You took away his words.
2: I would never take away Jared's words. wouldn't dream of it.
3: You took my breath away.
2: Yeah, I'll take his breath away, yeah.
0: All right, we're going to play you guys a little Dolly Parton tune, but we're going to play it quite our own way.
2: This is your mom's favorite, yeah?
0: Yep.
2: Shout out to Ann Sloan.

0: Sarah Vitor.
1: Thank you.
0: You know, when I wrote that song, I was super worried about Jolene taking my man. I was like, don't do it! Not Stuart!
1: Did she take him?
0: She sure tried.
1: Stuart. So no. Stuart Scott's husband.
0: Oh, right. On and off. On again, off again.
1: Yeah. Oh, really? How do you guys feel about trying something new?
0: All right. Sure.
1: So we've been working on, again, this new album, and the songs are all written, but that does not necessarily mean that we know them all. And so we've been trying to get these songs learned for ourselves. So this song we just learned today, it's coming up on our, it's actually going to be the next single that
0: it's
1: comes
0: debut.
1: Out.
0: It's debuting. We're our, debuting it right
1: we're
0: here.
1: We're debuting it literally right here. We've never played
0: Practice
1: it before.
0: In our cabins. We'll see how it works.
1: So we gave ourselves 2.5 hours to warm up. I think we're ready to try something we've never done before. But for many of you, all of our songs are new. So you might not tell the difference. But anyway, I wrote this song about just experiencing extreme burnout and social anxiety and ADHD and so many things. It's called I Want to Go Home.

0: Thank you so much.
1: Debut of a song. Wow.
0: We did it.
1: Didn't even fall apart once. Look at that.
0: No, no one did anything that wrong. I remember the lyrics.
2: Yeah.
0: Great news. Great news. So yeah, that song comes out in July. We have an email list out on your way out. You can sign up for our email list. That's the best way.
3: 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I'm your host, Pat Loken, and this is Green Room Graffiti. Tunes by artists leaving their mark on a venue near you. So here, we're listening to Fox and Bones, recorded live May 31st at the Bozeman Hot Springs. Great live tunes for ya. We got another couple of songs by them, and we'll just keep it happening. Here we go.
0: What do you want to play next, Scott?
2: Another new one. Let's do one more.
0: Another new one. All right. Sledgehammer? Yeah.

0: Thank you so much.
1: Thanks again.
2: Jaron May.
0: Three words. Thanks and thanks again.
2: We have a few more songs for you. We are Fox and Bones. We are here from Portland, Oregon. A big thanks to Pat on the sound for making it sound wonderful up here. We hope it sounds as good up there as it feels up here. And to Adam for having us. Bozeman Hot Springs, we love coming here. And it's circled on our calendar every year. We will come back as anytime you'll have us. We will run here.
0: We will run very quickly.
2: Dancing. Yeah.
0: All right. This is a song from a couple records ago. This one's called Dancing in the Aisles.

0: Thank you guys so very much. We've got two more songs. I can't believe we've come to the end of this already. 3 hours passed like no time. I don't know how that happened.
1: Let's do two more.
0: Jared thinks we should do two more, and we agree because that's the amount of songs that we have.
2: We are unanimous in one of our decisions. This is very nice.
0: We all agreed on something. So this next song we're going to play is a single that's been out for about a year now, and it's going on the next record. And I like to tell people before this song that as artists, we can see on the back end of Spotify the names of playlists that you've added our songs to, which is really fun. And my favorite playlist that this song has been added to is called Dentist Office for Hot People. I don't know where it is. I don't know what it means. I hope this song doesn't make you feel like you're at the dentist. But I do hope it makes you feel hot. This is called Ain't Giving Up Tonight.
3: Let's do it. One, two, one.

0: All right, y'all. Well, thank you so much for listening to us tonight. We are Fox and Bones, all the way from Portland, Oregon. But we will be back here at least once a year.
1: Now, if you know anybody else in the Pacific Northwest, we're heading westward. We're going on over to Columbia Falls. We're going over to Columbia Falls. We're going to Spokane. We are going down to Eugene. We're going to Seattle. And then Portland, if you know anybody in those areas, send them our way, please.
0: Scott goes, we're going west. I say Columbia Falls. And he goes, or I said north.

0: you, Bozeman. We are Fox and Bones.
1: 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I'm your host, Pat Loken. This is Green Room Graffiti, tunes by artists leaving their mark on a venue near you. We've been listening to Fox and Bones, recorded live May 31st at Bozeman Hot Springs, but we're going to switch gears here. I'm out of live tracks to play for you this evening, so I've just got some stuff. I got some Guitar Vader, a little Archer's Mob, some Danny B, and then Bob Wall is gonna caress the airwaves as he does every Monday night with the Jazz Nightcap, bringing you the freshest jazz from the downtown Bozeman region of Southwest Montana. And it's been a pleasure spending tunes for you this evening. Hope we'll do it again next week. Here we go.

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0: This is the Tom Hartman Program.
1: Hey, welcome to the program. Donald Trump declares that he's canceling a Senate hearing for his DNI pick. Yeah. So in the beginning, Donald Trump had proposed that his head of the DNI be the guy who was formerly running the Bill Pulte, who was formerly running the housing department. Bill Pulte is a nepo baby. He was born a billionaire. His father owns or created this giant real estate empire, and so Trump likes to have billionaires in his cabinet. He's got 13 of them, or maybe he's just a multi-millionaire, hundreds of millions. I don't know, but he's a very rich guy, and so he puts Bill Pulte in. And what does Pulte do? He goes, in a way that a lot of people assert violates the law, he goes and says, because I'm in charge of the housing agency here, I have access to everybody's mortgage documents, and let's look at Letitia James's mortgage document and see if we can find any kind of crime that she committed. Oh, look at that. She claimed two different houses as primary residence to get a tax break. That's a crime. Oh, Adam Schiff did the same thing. Turns out Bill Pulte's family did the same thing, by the way. But forget about that. They don't want you to talk about that. So he brings this to Trump and says, hey, you can go after these people. So this is a guy who's willing to break the rules, for sure, and arguably break the law on behalf of Trump to help him get vengeance. So now Trump wants to put him in charge of the Office of the Director of National Intelligence, presumably so that he can finish the job that Tulsi Gabbard started when she went down to Georgia and seized the ballots there. I think they're getting ready to mess with this. Oh, I don't think. I know. And I don't think anybody can say that this is speculation, that they are planning to mess with the election this fall. Trump has all but said so. And that Bill Pulte is the guy to do it. And that's why he's only going to be acting until after the election. Trump said the guy's got no qualifications at all. He has no military experience. He has no intelligence experience. So you're going to make him the chief of all the spy agencies in America with access to all of this top secret information that all the spy agencies have, even though he has no background whatsoever. He's just a nepo baby, just a rich guy. And the Republicans were saying, we're a little uncomfortable with this. So Trump comes out and says, okay, in that case, let's put in Jay Clayton. Jay Clayton is actually a lawyer. Jay Clayton actually has some experience being a lawyer around national security cases. At least he has some kind of, low-level clearance. But Jay Clayton has also been willing to go after people on behalf of Donald Trump and has also said, that Trump won the 2020 election. He's willing to lie for Trump. I mean, he's just another. But Clayton, he says, he's not even going to put him in until after November because he wants Pulte to be, who wears like a Nazi stormtrooper haircut, with a shaved head on the side, the kind of Marine Corps, a jarhead haircut. He says, he's going to be there until the election. And then Jay Clayton, well, the Congress is going to hold a hearing into Clayton to confirm him. And Trump is like, oh, no, you don't. Not going to do that, because he says he's pissed off at the Democrats for holding back renewal of FISA Section 702, which is the part that says that you may spy on people who are, outside the United States without warrants and things like that. And it's been badly abused, terribly abused. So keep an eye on all this stuff. I'm not sure that there's anything specifically we can do about this other than Democrats raising hell in the Senate in particular. And raising hell and Chuck Schumer generally don't exist in the same sentence. But there are a few senators, Sheldon Whitehouse, probably the most prominent of them, Elizabeth Warren, Bernie Sanders. There's a few senators who are willing to speak up and speak out about this and raise hell about it. So keep an eye on it. Meanwhile, Trump has created this company, World Liberty Financial, where I believe this is the company that the Emiratis put $400 or $500 million into to fund this thing. And I mean, it's owned by Trump's sons and Stephen Witkoff's sons. And it's a crypto company. Trump so far has made over $3 billion on crypto, and investors and purchasers of Trump products, crypto products, investors in and purchasers of, have lost about $3 billion. So he's been fleecing the rubes. But now he wants to make it a bank, a real bank, that will qualify for, like, government bailouts if it goes down, because Donald Trump is really good at running companies into the ground. And it would be able to, quote, settle financial transactions akin to Venmo and or PayPal on the World Liberty Financial platform, through which the Trump family would receive a cut. I mean, this is how Venmo and PayPal make their money. It's how credit card companies make their money. You go to a store and you buy something with a credit card. The store pays 3%. That goes to the credit card company. And then the credit card company, if they want to keep you as a customer, they say, oh, and we'll give you 100 points on United Airlines or whatever, you know. So World Liberty wants to get in on this game. I mean, this is how Elon Musk made his original money. It's how Peter Thiel made his original money. They're called the PayPal Mafia. These were the guys who started PayPal. It's how they first got rich, is doing what Trump wants to do now with World Liberty Financial. And here's, think about this for a minute. Jimmy Carter put his peanut farm in a blind trust where he had no say over how it was run. And the guy who ran it almost ran it into bankruptcy. And Carter couldn't do anything about it. When he finally got it back, he had to sell off part of it just to pay the debt. I mean, Reagan put his stuff in blind trusts. I mean, this is every president in the modern era has put their assets in a blind trust and said, I have to got nothing. Trump actually, you know, he's right up front. Hey, help us out here. The director of the Consumer Federation of America, a woman named Cora Freer, said that for the first time in history, a president is leaning on a bank regulator to give his private enterprise the implicit backing of the federal government. It's outrageous. Diana Henricks, a financial journalist, one of the people who really documented the Ponzi scheme that Bernie Madoff was running, she says it can imperil the entire banking system if it runs off the rails. For heaven's sake, this has to be stopped. Yeah, you think? But there's no evidence that anybody wants to stop it. In fact, even Susan Collins isn't talking about stopping it. Instead, she's defending her vote to put Pillsbury Doughboy Brett Kavanaugh on the U.S. Supreme Court. We still don't know who paid off his gambling debts. Anyhow, she's running against Graham Plattner, and he's ahead 48-45 in the polls right now. But hey, the billionaires have not yet weighed in. 100 billionaire families are donating money to Susan Collins' campaign right now and working on her behalf. And Graham Plattner is saying, I don't want billionaire money, don't want corporate money. His average donation is $26 right now. And he's leading in the polls. But he has not yet began to contend with, and you know, this is going to happen in September, October, and early November, not yet begun to contend with the hundreds of, or the tens of millions, the millions of, I mean, Maine's got a population of 1.4 million people. It's just a little tiny state. And you come in and just swamp it. I mean, we just saw this in Georgia. The guy spent, what, $100 million, some mind-boggling amount of money to become the gubernatorial candidate. And it worked.
0: This is the Tom Hartman Program.
1: I mean, in Georgia, he knocked out Ben Barnes. He knocked out the guy that both Trump and the sitting governor had endorsed. Maria in Philadelphia. Hey, Maria, what's on your mind today?
2: Hi there. I don't know if you subscribe or get access to Wired magazine.
1: Yeah, I do subscribe to Wired.
2: Online? Okay. So I don't know if you saw this article yesterday, and it started with somebody who is, I guess, a hacktivist that was able to find a vulnerability and I think a server for Peter Thiel's secretive dialogue society.
1: Yes, I read the article.
2: Did you see that?
1: Yep.
2: Uh-huh.
1: And this is like some of the real movers and shakers in the world. We had no idea. This is like they do this annual meeting. This is like the Bohemian Grove, only in mm-hmm. Peter Thiel's vision of it rather than the old Bohemian Grove vision of it.
2: Right, the Bohemian Grove thing is like, I guess, Harley Crow and like all, and what's his name there on the Supreme Court.
1: Yeah,
2: and I think I'm in Pennsylvania. This one of the senators here has been to that. Right,
1: In
2: California.
1: I have a friend
2: right?
1: whose father is a member and took him one year, and it's more of an old boys club than anything else. But this mm-hmm. Peter Thiel thing, this is like whatever, you know, when people talk about the Bilderbergers, you know.
2: That's right.
1: This is that. You know, this is the secret society that runs the world, or at least that was the impression I got from the article in Wired.
2: Well, yes. Yeah, so they're the tech freak. I call them the tech fascist freaks. They're the ones that are done. But that other thing you were talking about, they're the Wall Street fascist freaks. Mm. So they're like banking freaks. These are tech fascists. Anyway, and they probably intersect somewhere where there's like people that are on both teams, if you want to call it that. Mm. But I think the reason why I wanted to bring this up is kind of a PSA for people that are not that don't know about this, that don't get wired or aren't on Blue Sky, which is where I first saw it.
1: Right.
2: But, you know, there's also like they didn't even release all of the names yet because the guy who wrote the article said he has to call each and every one of them to get a comment, right?
1: Right.
2: But some of the people that are on there, there's two senators that they confirmed. One of them is Ted Cruz, which I would expect. The other one is Cory Booker, which I guess I would kind of expect that too, I guess.
1: Yeah.
2: You know, it's just that it's just some of the things that are really frustrating for me, like, they have these events when they do these retreats. They have these different discussion points, which I don't know if you've ever been to a retreat. I have for other things, not this, obviously.
1: Sure.
2: I'm not a billionaire. Things like money does buy happiness, bring back nuclear, navigating World War III, battlefield technologies, how's your sex life, other talks, build a cult. That one just like I'm like. You know what went through my head? I can't say it on the radio.
1: Thank you.
2: and that one was moderated by the founder of the Christian networking site, Pray.com. Mm-hmm. Another one they found, build a party run by former White House national security official. I mean, the thing about this is that this is part of the problem here. When these people trying to take over the globe, trying to take over our government, mm-hmm. sticking their dirty, disgusting fascist fingers into all of our agencies like Palantir and these other... they're all everything.
1: Which Teal owns,
2: like in every single agency.
1: Yeah, or Teal
2: Star. Everyone.
1: Anyway. Yeah. No, excellent. And it's really an article worth reading in Wired. You're spot on. Maria, I got to run. I'm out of time here. But thank you for doing such
2: thank
1: a great
2: you.
1: Job of waking people up to it. Appreciate it. Stay with us. On the line with us, our buddy Phil Ittner, the veteran war correspondent, host of the On the Edge podcast based out of Kyiv, Ukraine. Philip Ittner, 1L, 2 T's, Philip Ittner on YouTube, Ittner Philip on social media. And Phil, welcome back to the program. So I understand, Russia bombed a 1,000-year-old UNESCO World Heritage Site, a monastery. But on the other hand, Zelensky bombed Moscow. Holy cow. So how's everything going with you?
3: Well, I think the two things are actually connected. We'll first go back to Sunday night, a massive attack in Kyiv in which the 1,000-year-old site that you're referring to, the Pecharsk Lavra, was struck either by debris or a munition that went awry. You have to understand the importance of the Lavra. The Lavra is seen as the birthplace of Eastern Orthodox Christianity. Eastern Orthodox Christianity is not organized in a hierarchical stature. So it's not like hitting the Vatican or hitting Mecca in terms of what they mean within the structure of the religion, but within the spirit of the religion, within the identity of Eastern Orthodoxy, this was a high crime. Absolutely infuriated the people of Ukraine, and we can't get good messages out of Russia, but I'm sure there were some of the faithful who were in Russia who were upset as well. But they obviously can't express their anger because the Kremlin will come down on them like a ton of bricks. But this was a big, big deal. It was a real affront. And so even today at the sidelines of the G7, I think it was today that Zelensky said, it might have been late yesterday, he intimated that today's attacks, overnight attacks by Ukraine onto Moscow, were in retaliation. That's how furious the Ukrainians were. Wow. They launched this massive drone attack, which I'm sure they have been planning and holding, you know, in their holster for quite some time. Some 200 drones were blown up by Russian defense, but obviously many got through because we see these pictures coming from Moscow of this enormous cloud of black smoke from various burning sites within the Russian capital. And that is obviously going to cause an awful lot of disruption within Russia itself, within Moscow itself. You know, the airport's being shut down. Red Square is closed to traffic. And this brings the war to Russia, something that Putin said would never happen again, that there would never be violence and chaos on the streets of Russia's major cities. That was the agreement that Putin made, and I was there in the late 90s, early 2000s, when Putin was coming, ascending to power. He was openly saying, I will bring you stability. I will stop the chaos. Right. Well, he's broken that promise because we have Ukrainian drones blowing up in the Russian capital. And how much longer are the Russian people going to put up with that? They gave up their civil liberties. They gave up so much of their rights in order to have... And their wealth, which was ascended to oligarchy by a kleptocracy, they turned a blind eye, the Russian people, to that because all they wanted was stability. Well, they've lost stability. Putin has broken his pact, and I am starting to wonder if at some point, maybe not the people themselves in some sort of bottom-up a revolution, but perhaps the elite strata might start to see this is not good for them, and they might be the ones who chuck him overboard.
1: Well, or there's another alternative, and that's the one that Trump is blazing right now. Trump stupidly, you know, joined Netanyahu in attacking Iran the same way that Putin stupidly attacked Ukraine. And now Trump is saying, well, we'll just give them everything we want and we'll give them $300 billion and we'll let them have their missiles and they can have some uranium. And, you know, everything. We're just going to basically, you know, give in. But I'm going to go home and I'm going to declare it a victory. You've got, you know, J.D. Vance out this morning going, this is a wonderful thing, best thing that ever could have happened, all this kind of stuff. And there's going to be a large portion of the American populace that's going to buy that and say, OK, so why doesn't Putin just declare victory and come home? Say, hey, we've got a good chunk of the Donbass. It's like, you know, it's enough. We got the Crimea.
3: Well, do they have the Crimea? I mean, Ukraine has already got aerial overwatch of all the roads leading into Crimea from Russian-held territory in Ukraine. And that's a vital land bridge that connects Crimea, because Crimea is non-self-supporting. It needs water, gasoline, ammunition. All of it comes from external sources. And the bridge over the Kerch Strait is not sufficient to do it. They need that land bridge. And Ukraine is now in a position where they can shut that thing down. Right. And so do they have Crimea? And Crimea is strategically very important. It's one of their only warm water ports where they can have deep sea capital ships pull into port and get rearmed and refit. That will not happen anymore as long as Ukraine contains control of the land bridge and Odessa. Yes, Russia is making incremental advances in a town along what we have discussed in the past, you and I, Tom, the so-called Fortress City Line, which is kind of the end of the Donbass. And past that, the land is very much more suitable for maneuver warfare, so they could make advances. But we'll have to wait and see where the Russians can take that little town, a place called Konstantinovka, and what that will mean for the rest of the Fortress City Line. He cannot walk away simply because he hasn't achieved his primary objectives. His primary objectives strategically, among others, but the most important ones, take control of Kiev and install a friendly government. Not going to happen. Right. Take control of the North Shore of the Black Sea so that you can have your deep water port in Crimea. As long as Odessa is still Ukrainian, that's not going to happen. If he takes his toys and goes home, he will be deposed because all of the 1.3 million and growing each day, 1,000 Russian soldiers are casualties, 30,000 a month. What did he do it for? If he takes his toys and goes home, he will be deposed. It's one thing the Russians cannot stand. Look at Tsar Nicholas II. He gets deposed only after his disastrous Russo-Japanese War and his performance in the First World War. The Soviet Union falls in no small measure because of their disastrous war in Afghanistan that they lose. Russians don't like leaders that lose wars. They'll put up with an awful lot, but a disastrous, embarrassing, catastrophic war, no. And Putin knows that. But unfortunately, Putin is the only man in charge. He is the center of gravity in Russia. Take him out of the equation and there's chaos. But how much further can that center of gravity hold when more and more mistakes are happening and when the most powerful objects in that orbit are starting to disintegrate as well because Putin has made this disastrous decision?
1: Which raises an interesting question. Zelensky was there throughout the G7 meeting and apparently still is. And I'm wondering what kind of buzz you're hearing there in Ukraine about the fate and future of Donald Trump and J.D. Vance, given their failure to do to Iran what Putin is trying to do to Ukraine.
3: Well, there's two things about that. And we do know that Zelensky and Trump spoke on the sidelines of the G7. Zelensky is pushing hard to get more air defense, anti-ballistic missile systems like the Patriot, although they're developing their own, I might hasten to add. Right. So that's an ask that Ukraine is coming to Trump with. Now, what Ukrainians are hoping for and what lots of people who are closely watching this are hopeful of is that Trump is such a weak-willed individual that he'll go with whoever the winner is. So if Ukraine can be shown to be the winner, Trump might, at the 11th hour, jump over, take some of the credit for it, and say, see, I'm on the winning side. I always pick a winner, and I'm... That's the hope. That's the hope.
1: But that assumes that Putin...
3: I personally am skeptical.
1: Yeah, that assumes that Putin doesn't have something on Trump, whether it's the fact
3: Putin's
1: that...
3: Putin's got something on Trump.
1: Trump would have been bankrupt a dozen times if it wasn't for the ability to launder
3: Deutsche
1: Russian
3: Bank,
1: money.
3: Deutsche Bank, known as Russia's laundromat, gave Trump enormous loans at ridiculous rates. And I have said it repeatedly, and I stand by it, no matter if people think I'm putting on a tinfoil hat. Trump is compromised by Putin. Russia has something on Trump. And so will he ever turn on Ukraine and Zelensky at the risk of running afoul of, the intelligence community in Moscow, the GRU or the FSB? I don't think so. I think he's stuck. So I would be surprised if he does that. But I must admit that that is the chatter within Ukraine and within the pro-Ukrainian world effort that hopefully if Ukraine can show real true success and the obvious becomes obvious to everybody that Ukraine is going to survive this war and most likely come out of it stronger than Russia does, that Trump, being the fragile ego that he is, will want to be on the winning side and might just do it so that he can, wave his hands and claim some sort of participatory victory in it for his ego, if nothing else. I don't hold that belief. I do. I'm with you, Tom. I think he's compromised. And if he did go against Putin, then suddenly the New York Times would be getting a dossier in the mail from an unsubstantiated location showing all sorts of things.
1: Right.
3: So I don't think it will happen. But that's the hope.
1: Whether it's films from Epstein or whether it's,
3: That's right.
1: Financial documents of oligarchs laundering money through Trump properties.
3: Ukraine is winning.
1: Yeah, there you go.
3: With or without Trump, Ukraine is on the win.
1: The great Phil Itner, live from Kyiv, Ukraine. Phil, thank you again.
3: Thank you, Tom.
1: Always great talking with you. Itner Philip on social media. Philip Itner over on YouTube. And check out his podcast, On the Edge. I'll be back with more of the news of the day and your calls in just a minute. Just some wild stuff here. Donald Trump has signed this 14-point peace plan with Iran, and he's calling it a major win for America and democracy. And We're going to give them hundreds of billions of dollars in frozen assets. And Trump is like, well, it's their money, isn't it? Which is the argument that Democrats made when Obama gave Iran $1.7 billion back in the day. And Trump went ballistic. Oh, my God, they put the money on the plane and they flew it right in. And they're laughing at that SOB. I mean, he literally, you know, called Obama a son of a bitch just a couple, you know, at the G7, which is incredible. I mean, a president calling a previous president an obscenity like that, it's mind-boggling. But J.D. Vance is the guy who is selling this now. He was doing a press conference this morning, and he appears to be the guy. I mean, this is just going to kill his chances of running for president, probably. Now, you know, the bet he's making is that 2.5 years is a long time and people's memories are short, and that's all true. And there's also a concern that that Donald Trump doesn't actually have the authority to do this. In 2015, Congress passed a law called the Iran Nuclear Agreement Review Act, which imposed sanctions on Iran and said only Congress can remove those sanctions. Now, the Trump administration is claiming that that only applied to Obama, but the law itself doesn't say Obama. It says the president shall submit this to Congress. The president shall not lift sanctions without the permission of Congress, essentially. So execfunctions.org is the website. Jack Goldsmith writing about that if you want more information. Meanwhile, as I mentioned before, David King, this guy who's not actually a presidential historian, compared Trump to Hitler. By the way, as J.D. Vance did, before Trump made him vice president, he called him, quote, potentially America's Hitler. And Donald Trump retweeted that, saying, presidential historian Dave King sounds good to me. And what the guy said, what this Dave King, not the actual historian, said, was that because Trump, he said, you know, common names that come to mind are Alexander the Great, the Caesars, Genghis Khan, Attila the Hun, et cetera, and more recently Hitler, Mao, and Stalin. And he said Trump has more power than any of them because America has global reach. He said, quote, their power was limited to restrictive local areas. They had nowhere near the control over modern logistics, manpower, technology, and the global economic muscle that President Trump can enforce. And his summary line was, therefore, Donald Trump is the most powerful man on the planet. Trump was like, sounds good to me. John in Portland. Hey, John, what's on your mind today?
4: Oh, great. Thanks for taking my call. I'm one of the guys that kind of calls you regularly about getting Democrats to show what their plan is by having a shadow cabinet. I don't know. We've talked about that.
1: Yeah, many times.
4: Because I'm terrified of them getting into power, holding all three branches and just losing it and not having, and then we lost forever. But anyway, that's not my point today. So you mentioned Citizens United, and I just want to let people know they should look into the Montana plan and support local efforts to get Montana plans running. There's one coming in the state of Oregon, and it just passed in Montana and Hawaii. Anyway, my main point is I have an alternative theory to what Trump is going to do after the midterms.
1: Okay. What do you think?
4: What I think is that his main concern is staying out of jail. Well, the Supreme Court has taken care of that for him. But his another main concern of his is keeping out of testifying about the Epstein files. Mm-hmm. So I think what Trump is doing is he's starting to show that he's an incompetent boob and that his mind is going. And as it gets closer to the midterms, he'll start making more and more mistakes. He'll start sleeping through more. And then that will allow the cabinet to invoke the 25th Amendment and declare him mentally incompetent to be president. And that gets Trump out of responsibility for what's going to go down after the midterms. And it gets him out of testifying in front of Congress on the Epstein files.
1: Maybe.
4: And that's, well, you can't have an incompetent person testify under oath.
1: He would have to be declared incompetent by more than just the cabinet for that to happen. But I get your point, John. The question is whether Trump would allow that. My take is that he will just say, you know, screw you guys. the Republicans are no longer going along with me because the primaries are over and I don't have power over them anymore. And, I mean, he's already got four Republicans in the Senate who've turned their backs on him. He's going to have more coming. You know, he's got a handful in the House. He's just going to say publicly, you know, screw you guys. I'm out of here. He's, you know, he hates the Democrats. And now the Republicans are turning on him. He's got no power base anymore. And it's no fun being president. And, I think he's just going to walk away. But I think
4: he's
1: that having been declared incompetent by the cabinet or by J.D. Vance, I think he would view as a humiliation. I don't think he'll allow that to happen. I think he's going to do it on his own after the election. But I could be wrong. I mean, your scenario makes a lot of sense. I just don't think his ego will allow it. He's so fragile. You know, he's so unwilling to tolerate any kind of criticism or critique or even question his capabilities.
4: Absolutely. I agree with that. I just think that same ego is not going to allow him to go up and be humiliated and questioned by people he thinks are below him about the Epstein files and testifying against what are potentially some of his cronies and his biggest supporters.
1: Yeah.
4: He knows where bodies are buried and he could get a lot of them in trouble. And they don't have, it's like when one of his cabinet or one of the military does something that's illegal, he has protection for it. They don't.
1: Yeah,
4: and
1: that's true.
4: His cronies in the Epstein files don't.
1: That's true, and that's one of the reasons why I think increasingly you're going to see Republicans turning against him. But it's going to. We live in interesting times, John, as the old Chinese curse goes. Thank you very much for the call.
4: Yeah.
1: Acute alert. This is just kind of a, you know, the private stuff that's going on in our lives, but I thought it was just fascinating. For the last month or so, our house has a garage, and over the garage, there's a little kind of a flat open area that Louise has turned half of it into a catio. She put some chicken wire up, and the cats are on one side. Outdoors, they go through a window in the bathroom, and the other half of it, she's put some raised bed gardens out there, and she planted a bunch of plants, and including a whole pile of lettuce. And she's been going out there every day and cutting lettuce, and we've been having salads like there's no tomorrow. Yeah. And every time she would go out there, there was this little bird who would just yell like hell at her, you know, quack, quack, quack, quack, quack, quack, you know, and we were trying to figure out what's going on, so. Some of the lettuce just went to seed. I mean, it just went nuts. And so Louise went out day before yesterday to cut it off, you know, to shave off the top. And when she did, she found inside this perfect little nest that Mama Bird had built with two little babies in it, you know, who are still pink, you know, going cheep, cheep, cheep. And so she quickly kind of covered it all back up again. And our assumption is the crows in our area are just horrible. Our next-door neighbor, the crows killed the two hummingbird babies that were in her lawn and the three duck that had laid eggs and had hatched babies. The crows killed them all, left little corpse pieces all over the place. And so we're assuming that Mama Bird, because of our cats in the catio, felt that this was a safe place. She knew that the cats couldn't get out, but the crows won't come near there because the cats yell at them. So anyhow, we were really worried that Mom would abandon the baby birds. And I'm not sure what kind of bird it is. I think it might be a wren, but maybe it's a swallow. I just don't know. But she appears to be taking care of them. She's back there, and she's yelling at Louise again, which is just great. And, you know, the baby birds seem to be doing well. And so our next project is going to be building a little burn house out there to give Mama a place to stay, free of crows. But the other thing that is just so meaningful about this experience of ours is just how tenacious life is, how Mama Bird, you know, defending. And the nest is a work of art. I mean, every piece of it is perfect. It's so elegantly done, this little nest. And it's just and nobody taught her how to do that. I mean, and how does knowledge like that come down through genes? I mean, it really makes you think that maybe this idea that the entire universe is conscious and that what our brains do is actually operate like little radio receivers and tune into the consciousness rather than carrying their own specific instruction set, that makes even more and more sense. Something I've been writing about a lot over at wisdomschool.com. So anyway, just wanted to share the story. Louise mentioned during the break to me that even more amazing about these little birds and their survival is that she was out there watering every day. I mean, just, you know, pouring gallons of water on top of them, not realizing there were little birds in it. It's one of these little tower things that have, you know, circles of dirt and plants growing in there. It's completely gone to crazy now because she's stopped. And she was out there, you know, clipping lettuce off it every day, not realizing that there were little birds in there. So, an amazing story. Gary in Lexington, Kentucky. Hey, Gary, what's on your mind today?
5: Hey, Tom. I care for my hummingbirds and my cardinals, but the hummingbirds are under stress because of the global warming.
1: Oh, interesting.
5: But one last thing I wanted to say was if you get a chance, I know you're not probably not doing it now, but I'm looking at the Obama Library commemoration.
1: Yeah, I've got it on a monitor here in the studio. It's on MS Now.
5: You've got to go back and listen to it. Some of the best class act.
1: Oh, you two and Bono are playing right now.
5: But, oh, yeah.
1: On the edge.
5: So I'm going to get back in there and catch it. But I was going to say, the deal about the global warming, we're out of power here in Lexington right now at our house.
1: Really?
5: And I saw one of the worst thunderstorms that I've seen. I was in it on the interstate, and I had to pull over. I've never seen weather like this.
1: Oh, and they're talking about it. Now, you've got hail that's like 6 inches across coming out of the sky. I mean, stuff that we've never seen before or seen so rarely that it hits the Guinness Book of World Records. It's now becoming routine.
5: Yeah. I believe that this all started, the indication was back in 74 during the Xenia, Ohio tornado outbreak in 74. That all was coming about at that period.
1: That was the beginning of the global warming actually affecting weather, was in the 70s and 80s. That was when it started being real measurable.
5: I agree. Hey, Tom, thanks a lot. I'll let you go.
1: Yeah, okay. Good talking to you, Gary. I think that, you know, Gary's point is worth amplifying. We started burning fossil fuels in a big way, really in the mid-19th century, the mid-1800s. Just prior to and just after the Civil War, really, Europe and the United States. And it was mostly coal, you know, for firing steam engines and for heating houses. And that signal, the carbon dioxide that it was producing, didn't really show up as altered weather until the middle of the 20th century, until the 1950s, 60s, 70s, 80s. And Louise and I drove over to the seacoast weekend before last for the ham radio convention. And all the way there and all the way back, we got one bug on the windshield. And 50 years ago, which I know some of us can remember, I remember quite well, if you had driven for 3 hours, you would have had a windshield covered with bugs. I mean, it was one of the reasons you pull into a gas station was to have the attendant come out and clean the bugs off your windshield. They're gone. And, you know, this is global warming. This is climate change. It's killing our biosphere. We'll be right back.
0: This is the Tom Hartman Program.
1: Our book today in the Tom Hartman Book Club is Climate Chaos, Lessons on Survival from Our Ancestors by Brian Fagan and Nadia Durrani. This is from the preface. The people of the past have bequeathed us priceless lessons about adapting to climate change. But first, the fundamental point. We are human beings, just like our forebears, and have inherited the same brilliant qualities of forward thinking, planning, innovation, and cooperation. We are Homo sapiens, and these qualities have always helped us adapt to climate changes. Today, they are a priceless legacy of experience. A second gift from the past, an abiding reminder that kin ties and the innate human capacity for cooperation are valuable assets, even in densely populated megacities. One must only look at ancient or modern Pueblo society in the American Southwest to realize that kinship, obligations to one another, and mechanisms that break down isolation remain an essential glue for human societies under stress. Today, we can see those same relationships in various community groups, be they churches or clubs. Kin ties are one coping mechanism. So are the strategies of dispersal and mobility, which for thousands of years were highly adaptive ways of coping with drought or destruction wrought by sudden flooding. Mobility in the form of involuntary migration is still a significant human reaction to climate change. Witness the thousands of people fleeing drought in Northeast Africa or trying to move northward into the United States. Today we talk about ecological refugees. We are actually witnessing the ancient survival strategy of mobility on a truly massive scale. There's far more. The societies of the past lived in intimate association with their environments. They never had the benefit of scientific weather forecasting, let alone computer models or even one of the many proxies now at our disposal. The Babylonians and others, including medieval astronomers, consulted the heavenly bodies without success. Until the 19th century, even the most expert climactic predictions involved local phenomena such as cloud formations or sudden temperature changes. Farmers and city dwellers alike relied on subtle environmental signposts acquired over many generations, such as the dense cloud formations that foreshadow approaching hurricanes. Similarly, fisher folk and mariners identified the subtle changes in ocean swells that arrived ahead of powerful storms. The experience of the past reminds us that adaptations to climate change are, more often than not, local initiatives based on local experience and understanding. Such adaptations, be they the building of a seawall, moving houses to higher ground, or a communal response in the face of a catastrophic flood, rely on local experience and environmental knowledge. Most ancient societies, whether small villages or cities, were well aware that they were at the mercy of climactic forces, not in control of them. Looking back over the millennia, we can distinguish general categories of climate change that challenged our forebears. Catastrophic events, such as exceptionally strong El Niños along the Peruvian coast, or massive volcanic eruptions with their destructive ash clouds, which ruined crops, were short-lived but caused suffering and sometimes serious damage and loss of life. Yet once the event ended, normal climactic conditions returned, and the victims recovered. The effects were usually short-term and soon done with, often within the span of a single lifetime. Recovery from such climactic punches required cooperation, close ties, and strong leadership, an enduring legacy from the past. In small-scale societies, leadership fell to kin leaders and elders, to individuals with experience and the kind of personal charisma that engendered loyalty. Much depended on reciprocal obligations between fellow kin and also on leaders' ability to control and manipulate food surpluses. Climactic events are different propositions from short-term climate shifts, a prolonged drought cycle, a rainy decade, or persistent flooding that decimates growing crops. Many subsistence farming societies of the past, like the Moche and Chimú of coastal Peru, were only too aware of the hazards of prolonged droughts. They relied on mountain runoff from the Andes to nourish carefully designed irrigation works in desert river valleys headed toward the Pacific. Both also depended on the rich coastal anchovy fisheries for much of their diet and on groundwater and carefully maintained irrigation canals to distribute water supplies in an environment where every drop counted. Their resilience depended on community-based stewardship of water systems supervised by powerful chiefs. It was no coincidence that the pre-industrial civilizations of the past 5,000 years thrived on social inequality as societies run.

0: altogether. Confronted with this drought, the pharaohs were unable to feed their people. The book is Climate Chaos by Brian Fagan and Nadia Durrani. Climate Chaos, Lessons on Survival from Our Ancestors.
1: You'll recall back in April, I pointed out to you that the Department of Homeland Security had created essentially a Department of Thought Crimes. This all ties into Donald Trump's National Security Presidential Memorandum Number 7, the NSPM-7, which says that you are a, quote, potential domestic terrorist, end quote, who should be watched by the FBI if you espouse, if you advocate, if you speak out in favor of, quote, anti-Americanism, anti-capitalism, anti-Christianity, extremism on migration, extremism on race, extremism on gender, hostility toward those who hold traditional American views on family, hostility toward those who hold traditional American views on religion, and hostility toward those who hold traditional American views on morality. Now, this is entirely focused on what they perceive to be the left. And the Trump regime, specifically Bondi's DOJ and Patel's FBI, were already compiling, you know, such potential terrorists, lists of them. I mean, this is like Minority Report, right? And when I first laid this out in April, it was theoretical. It's not theoretical anymore. Earlier this week in Minneapolis, federal prosecutors arrested and indicted 15 people for conspiracy to impede or injure federal officers during an ICE sweep. This was during the Operation Metro Surge. And the U.S. attorney announcing the charges, he's a Trump appointee named Daniel Rosen, explicitly cited NSPM 7, that memorandum I warned you about, as the reason for the arrests. Yeah, I told you it was a loaded gun back in April. It's now been fired. David Beard, who is the Cato Institute's director of immigration studies, sat down and read the indictment. And he said there's actually, out of all of the indictments, there's actually only one case of anything that could be called violence. And that's where a protester knocked a notebook out of the hand of an ICE agent. That's it. That's as violent as it gets. That's the biggest of the overt acts. One of the 15, Eric Davis, is a religious studies professor at McAllister College, and he says he's being charged for holding meetings. Another defendant's great crime was that he posted to Facebook, quote, we need to become ungovernable. And a third, as Ryan Grimm, the journalist, noted, is accused of conduct, quote, that would be reasonably expected to cause substantial emotional distress to an ICE agent. So one of the federal charges was that somebody might have hurt the feelings of an ICE agent. I mean, it's incredible. Nobody got hurt. The government won't even claim anybody got hurt. That's beside the point. They're following Trump's lead. They're going after thought crimes. And when a fellow named David King, not the Harvard historian, noted that Trump's authoritarian behavior was much like, quote, Alexander the Great, the Caesars, Genghis Khan, Attila the Hun, Tamerlane, Napoleon, and more recently Hitler, Mao, and Stalin, Trump screenshotted it and wrote, presidential historian Dave King sounds good to me. Now, I got an email this morning from the actual Harvard presidential historian David King, who said, that was not me. So just for the record, and I just updated my article to reflect that. Trump was wrong. It was not a presidential historian. It was just some guy named Dave King. But Trump apparently loves being compared to Hitler. It's incredible. And meanwhile, the killers who actually murdered Alex Pretty and Renee Good are walking free. The government, the federal government, is refusing to turn over evidence of these crimes to the authorities in Minnesota. And now they're going after the people who were protesting the murder of these two American citizens, civilians, these two protesters. I mean, this is something that I've been warning about for some time. It's here. When the government can drag you out of bed at gunpoint before dawn when they can seize and download your computer and your phone, when they can freeze your checking and savings account and all your credit.

0: credit cards, when they can march you in front of a federal magistrate. All of this apparently is what happened to all of these people, even on phony trumped up charges like they did to Jim Comey. And apparently they're doing here. The process itself becomes the punishment. People have to spend hundreds of thousands of dollars to get a good defense against federal prosecutors. I mean, the federal government has all the money and all the time in the world. We've seen this movie before, and not just in the right-wing McCarthy hearings that my parents' generation lived through. I mean, this is exactly the strategy that Vladimir Putin has been employing in Russia for several years now, for about a decade now, or actually almost two decades now. And Putin is having phone conversations with Trump about every 2 weeks. They talk for an hour or two on the phone. And I think, you know, frankly, I think Trump is getting his instructions. When I lived in West Germany back in the 1980s, I visited East Germany on a couple of occasions. And you know, the entire society had been turned into informers. I don't know if you've seen the movie The Lives of Others. It's over on Amazon Prime right now. You can rent it for like $3. It's an amazing movie. And the genius of that whole system, that East German system, was that they didn't do mass arrests. They did a few selective arrests, and it just shut everybody up. And that's what these guys are trying to do now. Now, the good news, as Ukraine proved with the election of Zelensky, kicking out a corrupt president, and Hungary just proved kicking out Orban, it is possible for a machine that runs on fear to fail. And that's exactly what Trump is trying to build here, or has built here. But, you know, we need to call our senators and our representative through the Capitol switchboard and tell them to condemn this and these un-American conspiracy prosecutions. And we need to back the lawyers doing the unglamorous work over at the ACLU and the National Lawyers Guild. And the entire purpose of this NSPM 7, this presidential order, is to make you and me decide that peacefully standing on a sidewalk with our fellow citizens isn't worth the risk. We need to prove them wrong. And please pass this story along. I mean, the thing that we had feared is here, or we're concerned about. It's here. This is you know, let's go after Sophie Scholl stuff. This is White Rose Society stuff.
1: This is the Tom Hartman Program.
0: Sophie and her brother Hans were hanged in Germany for passing out leaflets, much like some of these people in Minneapolis. They were just passing out leaflets.
1: You're listening to Tom Hartman.
0: Brian in Albuquerque, New Mexico. Hey, Brian, what's on your mind today?
2: I like to think about the future. And, you know, as we go into the post-Trump era, I mean, many people believe the pendulum is going to swing more towards the Democrats and the socialist positions.
0: And it already
2: is. I think a big blind spot in America's body politic is nobody points out all the socialism that's been in our country's history from the beginning. You know, I mean, my ancestors are all Midwestern farmers. A lot of their land was land grant. It was they were given 160 acres of farmland away to people to settle.
0: Yep.
2: You know, is the government giving free land away anymore? I don't think so. When they built the transcontinental railroads, the deal was the government gave the railroad land 20 miles each way from the track. The railroad owned all that land. And there's so many sectors of our economy is mixed in with socialism.
0: Oh, and Lincoln created the land-grant colleges. He created 57 free colleges across the country with land grants. That was the Morrill Act.
2: It's an agribusiness. I mean, think of all the levees and the locks and the dams on our rivers.
0: And the TVA and the Hoover Dam, for sure.
2: There's tons of it, but we never talk about it. And I think it would help if we have a daily socialist report. For example, I cut a blurb on my internet feed. Some resort community on the coast of South Carolina, they were spending, I don't know how many, $10 million to dredge up sand and pump it back onto the beach where all the hotels in the resort area is at. And anybody that knows anything about geology knows that beaches, like rivers, are always moving. They come and they go.
0: Yep.
2: And to constantly be spending money to pump sand back up on the beach so this resort community has a market, you know, that's socialism. But see, nobody points it out. No, none at all.
0: There's a larger issue here, Brian, and that is that most Americans don't even know what socialism is. And if you use the classic definition, Karl Marx's classic definition, you know, which you could also call communism, we have never been a socialist country. And people all talk about, you know, the socialists in Sweden or the socialists in Norway. Those are capitalist countries, and they are democracies. They have a strong social safety net, but that's not socialism. Socialism is from each according to his needs, from each according to his abilities. The government owns all the housing. The government owns all the businesses. The government owns all the infrastructure. The government owns all the banks. The government literally owns everything and basically tells you how to live your life. That's Karl Marx's socialism. And the Soviet Union and frankly, you know, Maoist China and early Vietnam, et cetera, have all proven that it doesn't work. And so these Republicans, they go off about how, oh, these socialists and these Democrats, and you've got the Democratic Socialists and all this kind of stuff, and everybody's mixing all this language up. We are a capitalist country. Right now we're an oligarchy, but we would like to become a democracy again, get the money out of politics, and we can do that. And, you know, we're a capitalist democracy with a weak social safety net. And the majority of the population, over 70% of the population, in survey after survey after survey, says we would like to have a stronger social safety net. And the only reason we don't get it is because the oligarchs who fund our elections don't want us to get it because it would cut into their tax breaks.
2: And I agree with all of that. And one other dynamic I'd like to throw on the table is climate change. Okay. Mm. Here in the West, all of our reservoirs are at like 30% of where they should be.
0: Yeah.
2: And some of the hardest hit areas are Republican areas.
0: Yep.
2: Like Utah and Nevada and Arizona are really going to get hit hard.
0: Yeah, already. You know,
2: I'm in New Mexico. I'm on a different river, and we're in a little better shape, but we're praying for a heavy monsoon season. But anyway, with climate change, there's going to be a lot of people wanting government help and government assistance, and they're going to be living in Utah and Arizona.
0: Well, there already are.
2: Point that out.
0: And Trump is killing off FEMA. You know, he's gutted FEMA and redirected hundreds of billions of dollars in FEMA resources over to ICE. I mean, it's just crazy. It's like their campaign to get brown people out of the country has superseded everything.
2: I would frame it this way. It's like we've developed this climate change radar with satellites and buoys and whatnot to where we can monitor what's going on to the
0: He's dismantling that now,
2: future.
0: Too.
2: And he's turning it off. Say he's turning off the climate change radar because he doesn't like what it's telling us.
0: That's exactly right.
2: So, but we got to tell the tale of socialism because it's always been in America. There always has been.
0: Yeah.
2: You know, it's just who gets the gravy. That's the story.
0: That really is.
2: We don't like telling that story.
0: Well, and that's the problem with oligarchy is that the oligarchs end up with all the gravy. And this is the $70 trillion transfer of wealth that the Rand Corporation has documented. From the beginning of the Reagan administration until today, where over $70 trillion in wealth has gone out of the homes and pockets and retirement accounts and pensions general wealth of the bottom 90% and into the money bins of the top 1/100th or 1/1000th of 1%. And we are now more oligarchic than we have ever been in our history. It's mind-boggling. Brian, I got to move along, but great points all. Thank you so much. I appreciate it. Hey, special thanks to Louise Hartman, Sean Taylor, Jamie Holly, Nigel Peacock, Sue Nethercutt, Patrick Hoyt, Geraldine Halbert, Ron Hartenbaum, Chase Spross, Nicholas Miller, Pat Sweeney, Jeremy Peterson, Connor Arroyo, Carna Verde, Josiah Wester, Martha Salinas, Mateo Robertson, Diane Russell, and Ruben Michaels, all the fine people who work on this program. And thank you to you for spreading the good word about our program, sharing it with other people. And getting out there and getting active, tag, you're it. Stay safe.
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4: Hello, hello, hello, and welcome to another episode of Live on Vinyl Entertainment, where I'm playing all vinyl and only vinyl for you fine folks out there. Well, that's not quite true today now, is it? We'll get into that in a second. Little housekeeping up top first, real quick. First, I would like to welcome me back to the studio. I have been absent for the last couple months. Where have I been, you ask? Well, thank you for asking. Great question. A couple months ago, I flew down to Mexico. I jumped on a sailboat and I sailed across the Pacific Ocean to French Polynesia. All in all, it was a great trip. It was a wonderful experience, about until the middle when we started to hit tropical storms and started to get random squalls popping up, especially during my shift around 3 and 4 in the morning. So, during those squalls, I started to write down songs that were getting stuck in my head, because I kind of noticed during these periods of high stress, there would be like a song that would play randomly in the background of my head, and I would just be on shift for like 2 hours listening to the same like 15 seconds of one song just playing over and over and over and over and over in my head. So I started writing all these songs down, and then when we would turn our internet on, I would download these songs. So this is my little playlist that I made while sailing across the Pacific Ocean. So I'm just going to kind of let this thing run for a while, and then at some point I will pause it and tell you who all was on the playlist, and we'll get into commercials and all that. But for the most part, this is my sailing playlist, so let's get into it. This first song is from a person I absolutely adore. Her name is Emily Axford. She plays D&D. This is a song from a D&D campaign, and it's so thematic. It was just one of the songs that I listened to over and over again. So, again, this is my Pacific Crossing playlist. Let's get into it.

Thank you very much indeed. See you again. 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

0: Their faces gaunt, their eyes were blurred, and shirts all soaked with sweat. 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
1: Cause they got to ride forever in that range up in the sky.
0: On horses snorting fire, as they ride on

0: right, that was AC/DC performing Ride On. Before that, we had Led Zeppelin doing The Ocean. The song Ghost Riders in the Sky from the movie Blues Brothers. Before that, Riding the Storm Out by REO Speedwagon. Classic, when you're literally riding the storm out, classic song to have playing in your head. Before that was Lucky Man, Emerson, Lake, and Palmer. Scott Bradley's Postmodern Jukebox performing Mr. Blue Sky. Before that, we had Paul McCartney doing Band on the Run. And then before that was The Who's Joined Together. The Guess Who doing No Sugar Tonight and New Mother Nature. Joe Cocker's version of With a Little Help from My Friends live from Woodstock. Before that, Dana Fuchs' Don't Let Me Down from the soundtrack of Across the Universe. And then up at the top, we had Maxton Waller's All Right from the Dungeons and Daddies podcast. That's the intro song there. We're going to hop over to some announcements and all that fun stuff, and then we'll be back with more music. So stick around.
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2: 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Life alert. 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Refresh daily. 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Thank you.
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0: And this is Live on Vinyl Entertainment, where normally I'm playing all vinyl for you fine folks, but today I'm doing something a little bit different. If you're just tuning in or if you missed the intro, what we're currently listening to is my playlist that I built while I was sailing across the Pacific Ocean. So these are some of the songs that were kind of stuck in my head while we were going through squalls and just kind of dealing with the day-to-day boredom. So here's part two of that list. I was going to play it in order of how I originally downloaded and listened to this playlist, you know, through the weeks while I was actually out at sea, but I ended up kind of reorganizing it. So up top was a lot of like classic rock kind of music, and the second half still has classic rock, but there's a lot more subgenres blended in and shuffled in. So we started the first bit with Emily Axford, and we're going to start our second bit with Emily Axford. So this is the Riverboat Shanty.

0: And that was Queen's I'm in Love with My Car. Before that, Johnny Hobo and the Freight Train's Church Hymn for the Condemned. Before that, Killswitch Engage's Holy Diver. Megadeth doing a Toot-a-le-monde before that. Sarok Forever. Atmosphere performing Effortless. And then Atmosphere's Lemon Pound Cake. Just an absolute classic. Gotta throw that in there. The Wood Brothers, I Got Loaded. And then Wind in the Willows performing Coeur d'Alene was right after Emily Axford's intro there. We're going to run over to some announcements, and then we'll play a little bit more music to finish out this block, so stick around.
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0: And we are finishing up this 2-hour block of music here. This is my Pacific Crossing playlist, so let's get into it. We have some Samantha Fish, some Aurora, maybe some more Atmosphere, maybe some other stuff. We'll see how this last little bit shakes out, but until then, let's hear from Samantha Fish.

That was Aurora doing the seed. So we're going to end out this little bit on one last song here. I have to shout out my dad because this every time I hear the song, I just think about us driving home very late in the evening, driving home from Billings, just out on old back roads in the middle of the night, dodging deer and all that. So this is Meatloaf's Bat Out of Hell. Thank you all for tuning in, and I will see you all next week.

0: make a bat out of hell. I'm about to get out of here, but Democracy Now! Will be on in just a minute, so stick around if you want!
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1: For me, when I think of Juneteenth, part of what I think about is both the both-handedness of it, that it is this moment in which we mourn the fact that freedom was kept from hundreds of thousands of enslaved people for years and for months after it had been attained by them. And then at the same time, celebrating the end of one of the most egregious things